0: are discussing the possible appointment of representatives for future talks with Russia. However, he knows that no concrete steps have been taken so far. Peskov also says any potential dialogue will depend on the resumption of the Ukrainian peace process following what he describes as a current pause in negotiations. Earlier, Reuters reported that European Union foreign ministers are expected to discuss on Thursday how to approach any future talks with Russia. Norwegian Prime Minister Jonas Gahr Støre says Norway will join France's nuclear deterrence initiative led by President Emmanuel Macron, while stressing that the move does not change Norway's long-standing nuclear weapons policy. The Prime Minister says Norway's decision reflects the current security situation in Europe, adding that European countries must take greater responsibility for their own security. The National Election Board of Ethiopia says it has completed all necessary preparations for the country's general elections on June the 1st. Data from the board shows that over 50 million voters have registered to take part in the East African country's upcoming vote. Authorities have established more than 52,000 polling stations across the country. And that's the news. I'm Meng Zihang.
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2: Hello and welcome to World Insight. I'm your host, Tian Wei. Since Iran and the United States reached a ceasefire on April the 8th, diplomatic efforts are focused on easing the Middle East situation. Recently, in phone calls with his Egyptian, Turkish, Qatari, and Omani counterparts, Iranian President Masoud Pezeshkian said Iran's ready to work toward an honorable framework to end the war with the United States and Israel, adding Iran has proven its sincerity in dialogues. On the U.S. side, Secretary of State Mark Rubio talked about Washington's position in the recent diplomatic event.
3: Like anything with something like this, it's going to take a couple days to settle on even down to the disagreements over a word, sentence. So we'll have to work through that. If there's going to be a deal, we're going to have to work through that. But this is, it's either going to be a good deal or there isn't going to be one.
2: At Tuesday's UN Security Council meeting, Chinese Foreign Minister Wang Yi has called on the international community to fully support the United Nations Charter at a time of global geopolitical and economic uncertainty. Listen to this.
4: The root cause of the chaos in today's world is not that the Charter's spirit is outdated, but that the international order and the basic norms governing international relations both set out in the Charter are not being effectively upheld and observed. The international community should recall the founding vision of the Charter, carry forward its spirit, and fulfill the obligations under it.
2: On issues over Iran's nuclear program, Chinese Foreign Minister Wang Yi said that China is quite keen on playing a constructive role toward a political and diplomatic settlement. China seeks to safeguard the international nuclear non-proliferation regime and promote peace and stability in the Middle East and beyond. Meanwhile, the United Nations warned that Middle East hostilities are driving up inflation and dragging down global growth, with developing economies bearing the brunt. The UN's recently released the World Economic Situation and Prospects mid-2026 report shows that for developing economies, inflation could rise from 4.2% to as high as 5.2%. So, how could the Middle East situation likely pan out on geopolitical and the world economy? Let's loop in our panelists now. Three guests joining us from different parts of the world in Tehran, Iran. Fawaz Izadi, Associate Professor, Faculty of World Studies with the University of Tehran. Good to see you, sir. In Shanghai, Wang Jin, Middle East expert. In Singapore, James Dorsey, Adjunct Senior Fellow with Singapore's School of International Studies. Thank you so much, gentlemen, for joining us. First question first. We understand on Wednesday morning, Eastern Standard Time, the U.S. administration is going to have a cabinet meeting, likely very much focused on the latest situation regarding Iran. Do you see any hope soon that the U.S. might come to some kinds of steps in order to really guarantee the ceasefire and therefore goes into any kind of agreement with Iran? Go to you, Mr. Izadi, first, briefly.
5: That's the hope that people in Iran have. Iran wanted to avoid this war. Iran was available to give a lot of concessions before the war. Iran is still available to give concessions on its nuclear program. Iran wants peace, not just for Iran, but for the whole region. Unfortunately, we had this unnecessary illegal war imposed on Iran by Trump and Netanyahu. And the hope that Iran has is that they realize that this is a failed policy. They're not going to be able to change Iran's government or take over Iran's oil. Mm-hmm. And they need to correct the direction of this policy. And that's the hope people have.
2: I see. Mr. Dorsey, your thoughts on this? Any outcome likely to be favorable for ceasefire and therefore even possible agreement?
6: This is the 12th cabinet meeting that Trump is organizing since he returned to the Oval Office in January of last year. Virtually all of those cabinet meetings, which were broadcast at least in part live, were sessions of praise for Donald Trump. So I don't think that we're going to see anything different today. What I do think is that the discussion of Iran in the cabinet before the cameras is not going to be so much about the deal or aspects of a deal with Iran that would end the war. It's about domestic politics, because President Trump is in a bind. He needs to have an agreement that not only justifies the war, but also justifies his withdrawal in 2018 from the 2015 international agreement that curbed Iran's nuclear program. Yeah. And that's a very high bar.
2: Mr. Wang, any thoughts on possible outcome? Is it going to be positive in the eyes of many?
7: Of course, we hope that this kind of the peaceful or very positive signals could be sent out from out of this kind of the cabinet meeting. But the problem is that I think that the gap between United States

United States and Iran, both of them has already made a lot of concessions or major concessions over Iran nuclear issue, over the Strait of Hormuz, over sanctions and over maybe the regional military redeployment. But I think we still have to wait for quite a long time before the kind of the major breakthrough would be reached over

0: vow to retaliate. Do you think at this critical moment, Iran would go ahead and retaliate, further complicate the situation, or is it likely to bite the bullet for now?
1: You know, under international law, when countries negotiate, they're supposed to negotiate in good faith. And negotiating in good faith means you don't shoot at the other side of the negotiation table. You lower the rhetoric. We had a statement from Iran's military saying that they're hopeful that a negotiated settlement will be reached. That coming from Iran's military says a lot. It shows that everybody is on the same page in Iran when it comes to trying to finish this war. Unfortunately, you don't see the same thing on the U.S. side.
0: Yeah.
1: When we had a delegation, a high-ranking delegation in Doha, led by Iran's parliament, a speaker, foreign minister,
0: yes,
1: other officials, you had these attacks happening. So it creates this concern in Iran that maybe Trump is not ready for peace.
0: Since you talk about that delegation, a lot of media reports about that.

0: some of the earlier measures against Iran financially. Your thought is trying to lift the bans and also some of the earlier measures against Iran financially. Your thoughts, Mr. Izzadi?
1: Yes, you know, what the U.S. Has done in previous years is they have blockaded Iranian assets. These are the money that belongs to Iranian people. They are putting pressure on international banks, other countries to freeze the money that belongs to Iran. This is illegal under international law. The banks in countries are supposed to follow laws of the host country, uh-huh. not the dictates that come from Washington. One thing that Iran wants to do is test whether U.S. is ready for peace. And one way to do that is to see if they can lift this blockade so this money would go to the place that it was supposed to go some years ago. Iran had this very tough experience a few years ago. There was an agreement with the Biden administration. We had $6 billion in South Korea. It was supposed to go to Qatar and then come to Iran. It went to Qatar and never reached Iran.
0: You see any hope this time it's likely to solve the problem? Or what does it take to solve the problem? Very briefly,
1: it takes,
0: sir.
1: A decision in the White House to actually do what they are talking about. The experience we have had is that they say something on paper and then do something when it comes in practice. So this is a test to see whether they have they're going to change this type of behavior or the U.S. is the same old U.S.
0: Another very important question, sir, Mr. Izzadi, coming from Tehran. We understand, according to the Iranian side, 25 vessels, including oil tankers, have been passing through over the past 24 hours, the Strait of Hormuz. And meanwhile, we also understand from media reports, this is not confirmed, it's only from media report, suggesting some preliminary agreement between Iran and the United States, which might include that Iran would, resume the traffic level of the Strait of Hormuz within 30 days to the pre-war level, while the U.S. would withdraw its forces from the Iranian vicinity. That is according to the media reports of some. Can you confirm some of the latest situation? What might be the precondition Iran has in terms of Strait of Hormuz? And meanwhile, others are very concerned about the freedom of navigation there, everybody.
1: Yes, I can confirm that we get similar reports in Iranian media. You know, Strait of Hormuz was wide open before this illegal war by Trump and Netanyahu. Iran wants to reopen the Strait of Hormuz. This is a war zone, and Iran is illegally blockaded by the United States, which is an act of war. Blockading other countries is an act of war. So the sooner the U.S. decides to change course, change policy, stop this blockade, I think you will go back to normal travel as you have seen before. Under the Convention on Law of Seas, coastal states need to make sure that the passage of ships are innocent passage. That's Article 17 of the U.N. Charter on Law of Seas. So Iran needs to make sure that the Strait of Hormuz is not used again to attack Iran.
0: So you're confirming that 30-day time frame, or you're only commenting generally speaking, sir?
1: These are the reports that we get, we see in Iranian media. I don't think we have an agreement yet. And the final text will come whenever it's ready to be announced.
0: Thank you very much, Mr. Izzadi, for clarifying several important points for all of us at the very beginning of our conversation. Let me open up the dialogue also to the other two guests who have been attending.

0: out of the Strait of Hormuz successfully and peacefully. So this is a very positive news, not only I think for Iranians who are waiting for the peaceful status, but also for the rest of the world who hopes that the kind of peace opportunities could be further added between the United States and Iran. So that's why I think China's role should be on the one hand very praised, because China together with the regional countries, I mean not only the Egypt, Turkey, Qatar, but also the some other regional countries such as Pakistan, all together jointly work for the peace for kind of the contribution for this region.
1: Right.
0: And also on the other hand, China stand for the very just and very, very co-shared voices from the international community, hope that to facilitate more peaceful opportunities in this region. So that's why I think China will continue to play a very important role for peace opportunities in this region. Can we?
1: Go to you, Mr. Dorsey. The ceasefire, as we all know, so fragile. The U.S. earlier has been accused by Iran of violating it. We mentioned that already in our earlier discussion. Now, what are we going to see? Especially Israel intensify its attacks on the southern part of Lebanon. As we know, Iran earlier have already made it very clear the agreement have to include peace also in Lebanon.
2: I think the situation is that we really don't know. Professor Wong said, both parties are very far apart on virtually every issue. Whether or not there's an agreement that Lebanon will be included in a prolonged ceasefire that also ends the Iran war remains to be seen. Israel obviously doesn't want to do that. I suspect that what we've seen in the last 24 hours in Lebanon, with other words, the forced evacuation yesterday of southern Lebanon's second largest city, and in the last 2 hours, the issuing of orders for forced evacuation of the largest city in the area, Tyre, is an anticipation of an agreement that could restrain Israel further in Lebanon.
1: Are you confident that Washington will be able to refrain Israel when it comes to the latter's incentive to attack even more?
2: There are precedents for it. It happened during the Reagan administration. It, to some degree, has at times also happened under the Trump administration. So the bottom line is, yes, it can. Now the question is, does it want to?
1: Good question. Go to you, Mr. Wong, your thoughts on the same question.
0: Well, I think Israel's stance, as we could see that with the United States, become more and more far away. Given that from Israeli perspective, they don't believe that United States so-called talks or dialogue with Iran should be accepted, because they believe that Iran so-called nuclear threat and so-called missile threat and the regional so-called threat are still very imminent. So from Israel perspective, that United States should, together with Israel itself, impose much more pressure against Iran until the day that Iran's regime should be overthrown So that's why I think from Israeli perspective, on the one hand, particularly we have to know that in this year, in October, Israel will welcome the new wave of election. I mean, the parliament election would determine who would become the new prime minister of Israel. So that's why, against this backdrop, Israel, on the one hand, will try to persuade the United States to mobilize a lot of public opinion inside the United States to persuade the United States not to try the possibilities of reaching so-called peace deal with Iran, and also on the other hand, try to violate the circumstances for the dialogue between United States and Iran, particularly through their military activities in southern Lebanon. So that's why I think maybe in the future Israel will try to violate the kind of the situation and the circumstances in this region.
1: So it is much more complicated than just three countries that we all know. We also see the impact both coming from and having on the region and beyond. For example, we understand the U.S. president has been asking some of the important players in the region, Middle East, to accept the Abraham Accord, meaning to have diplomatic relations with Israel before any kinds of peace agreement can be reached with Iran or accepted by Iran. So tell me more, Mr. Dorsey, about Your thoughts on this? Obviously, that has been met with very cold reactions of the powers in the region, such as Saudi Arabia.
2: Well, let's be clear, three of the countries that Trump asked to establish relationships with Israel have relationships with Israel: the United Arab Emirates, Egypt, and Jordan. So we're really talking about Saudi Arabia, Pakistan, and by the way, four countries. Turkey has diplomatic

0: diplomatic relations with Israel, was one of the first countries to recognize Israel originally. Yeah. The other countries are not going to move on diplomatic relations with Israel as long as you do not have a credible framework, an irreversible framework for a resolution of the Israeli-Palestinian conflict. Mm. I think what's even going to further complicate things is that one of the fallouts of the Iran war is going to be an effort towards a regional security architecture, one that is agreed upon by the Gulf states and by Iran. Keep in mind, they have a Catholic marriage. Geography bars them from any divorce.
1: I see.
0: And so they have to find an arrangement. Within that, integrating Israel without a resolution of the Palestinian yeah. conflict or recognition of the fact that it is the Middle East's only nuclear power is going to be very difficult.
1: Mr. Izadi, your thoughts?
2: You know, whenever Iran and U.S. Have gotten close to an agreement in previous years, we have had Israelis trying to sabotage the attacks yesterday and today is quite extensive.

0: attacks in southern Lebanon. Israel wants to turn southern Lebanon into another Gaza, and this is against international law. Netanyahu who is indicted in international courts for war crimes, and Iran will not have an agreement until these war crimes continue. So I think the situation in Lebanon is designed by the Israelis to see if they can basically stop the continuation of this process to a permanent peace in this part of the world.
1: Moving on to the Strait of Hormuz, we understand of course, the world depends on the smooth transition in the situation over there. But Mr. Izadi, we understand your president talking to some of the business leaders in your country has been suggesting that Iran is looking at regional possibilities, having more non-oil trade with economies in the region and through other multilateral frameworks in order to revive the Iranian economy, which of course is being threatened by the war and earlier sanctions. So Mr. Izadi, how viable is that? What can that mean for the Strait of Hormuz, its fate and its cooperation, Iran's cooperation with others? Sorry for a long question, but I think they're very much linked with one another. Go ahead, sir.
0: Yes, it's true. You know, this part of the world is quite rich, a lot of natural resources. The hope that Iran has is that you can have extensive, not just normal, cooperation among the countries of this region. I think everybody now realizes that the United States or Israel, they are not countries that can be relied on for security. You know, last year we had Israelis attacking Qatar, and none of the anti-missile systems of Qatar that were purchased by Qatar is from the United States. None of them worked. I think if they had purchased Chinese missiles, they would have been able to defend themselves. So I think a lot of these countries realize that just relying on the United States for security is a big mistake. At least this is the hope that Iran has. And once we free ourselves from this old colonial hegemony of the United States, I think you can make a lot of progress and benefit the people of this region more than what you see today.
1: Of course, one of the elephants in the room we haven't talked about is the uranium. What to do with the Iran's enriched uranium? What is likely to be its fate? What does that mean for all the stakeholders in the region and beyond? So on that question, I would love to have Mr. Dorsey to comment about the latest situation first.
2: Essentially, there are various options. Iran has made clear that it's willing to reduce the highly enriched uranium. Let's keep in mind that that uranium was not enriched, at least not originally in purpose, for the development of a nuclear weapon. It was enriched as a means of pressure on President Trump to return to the original nuclear agreement. The real issue about the

0: where there's flexibility, particularly because of most of almost all of the issues between the United States and Iran. The nuclear issue, ironically enough, is low-hanging fruit. That's where essentially they are closest to an agreement.
1: Right. Mr. Izadi, what is the latest discussion about that inside your country?
2: You know, we have a lot of people in Iran that remember what Trump said about destroying Iranian civilization, returning Iran to the Stone Age. Trump talked about seeing a big glow coming out of Iran. When he talks in these manners, people inside Iran, outside Iran, think of use of nuclear weapons, and the U.S. is the only country that has used nuclear weapons. And one reason Trump hasn't officially or openly threatened the use of nuclear weapons or use of nuclear weapons, we have some people in the U.S. that say that the tactical weapons should be used to hit Iranian sites. The reason he hasn't done that is because of this enriched uranium, because he's worried that if he wants to use nuclear weapons against Iran, that would give Iran permission to actually build nuclear weapons. Everybody would understand that when a country is attacked by nuclear weapons, that country needs to defend itself using something similar. And a lot of people believe that Iran keeping that enriched uranium is actually keeping Iran safe from these type of attacks. So we have a lot of debate in Iran about that issue. The hope that Iranians have is that as part of this agreement, U.S. puts an emphasis on the idea of not attacking Iran militarily, period, without any any reference to any serious or major attacks on Iran.
1: Well, we are running out of time. Mr. Wang, 30 seconds for you. We understand the Chinese foreign minister talking about the provision of nuclear non-proliferation regime must be implemented. Earlier, there were also discussions about where uranium from Iran go. Even China's name was being mentioned. But your thoughts on what China's position is, where the situation is?
3: Well, I think China's position is very clear because, as you mentioned, China Foreign Minister Wang Yi just put forward so-called 5 points or so-called 5-point proposal. I think the 5-point proposal could be separated into 3 parts. Is that the first part is that United Nations authority should be highlighted, and the second one that the region should be kept on peace, and also the third one is that we hope that the peace opportunity could be added. And also, as you mentioned, the nuclear non-proliferation principle should be insisted because, on the one hand, Iran still insisted on the principle, so-called peaceful use of the nuclear capability. And also, on the other hand, we hope the war should be avoided.
1: I see. We want to thank the three of you. Time is so limited for such a topic, but thank you so much for your insights. Fouad Izadi, Wang Jin, James Dorsey. That's all the time we have for today. If you'd like to know more, search World Insight. Check out our YouTube channel. Follow us on X and Facebook. I'm Tian Wei.

0: get a balanced analysis on both domestic and international topics within the framework of cross-cultural comparisons. This is Dialogue.
1: Hello and welcome to Dialogue. China's tech sector is accelerating rapidly, from AI and semiconductors to humanoid robots and advanced materials. Breakthroughs are emerging on multiple fronts. Some are even calling this a harvest season for homegrown innovation. So what's really driving this momentum? How sustainable is it? And as China moves toward its 15th five-year plan, where are the next major breakthroughs likely to come from? Joining me today, Professor Michael Sam, Executive Director of the International Digital Intelligence and Finance Innovation Center at the Chinese Academy of Sciences, and Dr. Wang Guan.

0: China was ranked the 10th most innovative economy in 2025, ahead of Germany, Japan, and France, according to a report compiled by the World Intellectual Property Organization. We'll start with Warwick. I know you are a long-time observer of the Chinese development. So this organization attributes Chinese ranking to its exceptional performance across multiple cutting-edge technologies. You know, some of the ranking, I guess, you know, even for Chinese, people would be surprised. For example, China accounts for 41% of the world's industrial robots, far ahead of Japan at 10%. You know, China has roughly 70% of the global high-speed rail network. Or, you know, China has the most patent filings and the most R&D spending of any economy. So, Warwick, that's, I mean, pretty impressive, right?
1: Yes, it is very impressive, Chindor, and it really reflects multiple generations of commitment to science, technology, and fundamental education. As we've discussed on many occasions, one of the fundamental education, as we've discussed on many occasions, one of the things that we've seen since the founding of New China, modern China, is a commitment to raising the literacy and numeracy standards of the population at large, and ultimately cultivating a population that has a passion for science, a passion for technology, and ultimately a passion for how to bring these knowledges to bear on the problems and challenges of modern societies. And we are now starting to see the fruits. The decades of investment in research and development is delivering in incredible ways. And we are also witnessing the cumulative effects of these breakthroughs coming together, spurring new innovations and new ideas as concepts and breakthroughs in different fields start to interact with each other. This is a golden era, I think, Chindor, of Chinese innovation, not just in foundational research, but in applied research and development.
0: Yes. Jeffrey, similarly, you know, China has more generative AI patents each year than all other economies combined. You know, China has 24 of the world's top 100 innovation clusters and over 3/4 of batteries and nearly 2/3 of EVs sold globally. So the ranking is well-deserved.
2: Yeah, I like the phrase golden moment. This reminds me of some, like, when people get an overnight success and then you realize, oh, there was 10 years of hard work before the overnight success. I think that's China today. I think the stars have aligned. Generative AI changes, maybe not everything, but it kind of feels like it. Manufacturing, robotics, EVs, everything's lined up to the areas China has spent really 30 to 35 years building consistently. And it's all kind of coming together. It's really

0: power. This is decades in the making. And I think what China has done very, very well, and uniquely so because of the governance model that it has, is, as you put it, this long-term planning in a very, very strategic way, right? We're in the 15th year, five-year plan, and we can do things from a very long time horizon with a very strategic goal. And in doing so, we can coordinate the whole entire country to be able to become synergistic as opposed to being piecemeal or siloed or individuals with private sector sort of ambitions, right? So that coordination really pays dividends over a long period of time. And China has been very wise to focus on the factors of production, right? You know, traditionally that's land and labor. We add capital, but now we're adding technology, and we will even add a fifth piece, data, right? Once we get to the generative AI, it can be used in a very productive way. So I think that kind of supply chain vertical integration across all industries, right? I think there was a study that was done where China is dominating and leading 66 out of 74 industries in terms of the production, all the way from raw materials to refinement to final end products. And that's very hard to replicate anywhere else.
1: Wang Guan, I know you are from this AI sector. You know, from your perspective, what trends stand out most, and which recent innovations probably, you know, impressed you the most in terms of a future potential?
2: Thank you for having me here. So first of all, we see a very clear reasoning for the entrepreneurs and innovators from China to standing in the front line of this AI big wave. It's the very foundation of internet. During the past decade, China has spent tons of money to invest in the large-scale mobile network and electricity, the grid, the power grid, which make it possible for data to be collected. Actually, I believe China is the only other market that has accumulated enough data to train large language model. The first one is definitely driven by the US market. And secondly, as everyone probably have known, that electricity supply is the most important energy in the age of AI. And because of the large country, China has spent the past decade also to build a very strong state grid to make it possible to supply large-scale electricity, which benefit the AI community a lot. The electricity price in China is much lower than that of the rest of the world. Mm. And thirdly, it's the go ahead, please.
1: Yeah, you know, Wang Guan, you mentioned about infrastructure. So I assume, you know, your point also probably is to stress the importance of, you know, long-term infrastructure construction, you know, from high-speed rail to this so-called soft infrastructure, such as, you know, big data, internet work there.
2: Yeah, I think thinking from the way of the fundamental resources that could build up AI is the talents, data, and electricity. And the only thing that China doesn't really have an advantages is the GPU cards, which absolutely NVIDIA is the only top player globally. So I would say the large market, the tons of talented people that China has educated during the past few years, and also the huge amount of data collected from the mobile internet market. That is a very natural assumption of any community to have to build a very strong AI. So I would say it is not something magic about China. It's like any country or any community that has the similar foundation is very likely to have same result. So I would say it's for the AI community that it works out, but for other domains, it may be a different story.
1: Of course, when we talk about the tech, you know, often a very important part of that is the innovation. Warwick, you know, I'm old enough to remember when people questioned, you know, the Chinese innovative, whether the Chinese can innovate, you know, people question that. If you go further back, that, you know, there's a book called, you know, Can Asians Think, you know, by Singapore. Was Mabani. So obviously now we prove, yes, I mean, the Chinese, you know, the Asians can think, the Chinese can innovate.
3: Well, just as well. it's kind of laughable, of course, all of those old tropes about how particular groups of people have no inherent capacity to think imaginatively. Chinese civilizations for centuries, for thousands of years, has actually experienced many episodes of tremendous

0: its innovation and creativity. So the idea that China, for some reason or another, didn't have that capacity, I think is clearly a nonsense. And the experiences and what we can see today really points to the fact that those sorts of claims make no sense whatsoever. I think the important thing to bear in mind is that the foundations that have been laid over the past so many decades have actually made it possible for Chinese individuals, enterprises, and institutions to harness their foundational knowledges, to adapt the knowledges from other parts of the world, and ultimately also to bring their own imagination and creativity to the problems and the opportunities and challenges that people face on not only a day-to-day basis, but also a systemic basis. And so I think what we're starting to see is, as Wang Guan mentioned, the coming together of innovations and capability in electricity generation. And I think this next phase will actually take it another level altogether, because we're now moving into a new era of electrification where new technologies and innovations will continue to change the efficiency by which the Chinese electricity system can deliver electricity for all of these things. We're going to see improvements in the speed and capabilities of production systems through robotics and the mobilization of data to make quicker, more effective decisions. And ultimately, we're also going to see the hastening of the overall systems of circulation in the economy, whether it's the circulation of physical goods using things like the low altitude economy, or the circulation of payments using things like the digital RMB. So across the board, we're starting to see another generational leap in energetic efficiency, in production efficiency, and in circulation efficiency.
1: Jeff, of course, you know, China previously was known as a follower or a quick follower, you know, known more for adaptation rather than original invention. So that situation is changing, obviously. You know, more and more people are acknowledging the China's growing importance in tech development. So how do you see as the, you know, factors, probably important factors in driving such a change, such a transformation?
2: You know, I'm a big fan of innovation or imitation. I think it gets a bad rap. In my business, we call that cost innovation. If you can find out how to make something 80, 70% cheaper, that's a major advantage, and it's not easy. So one, that's a good form of innovation. Two, it's really good strategy. DeepSeek effectively did this a year ago when it took these massive proprietary, very expensive models coming out of Silicon Valley, made them 80, 90% cheaper and open sourced them. And the world adopted it rapidly. Okay, that's a type of innovation, but it's also a type of imitation. So yeah, I think you don't always want to be first.

0: it's about a long-term commitment. Like one of the areas the U.S. screwed up, I'm American, was not getting involved in rare earth element processing. Turns out it's incredibly important. The U.S. doesn't really have any capacity to do it. And it turns out it takes a good 10 to 15 years to build that as a capability in a country. So, you know, sort of placing big bets, staying the course, if you can place the right bets, seems to be the right approach. But most countries, you know, it's hit and miss for the most part.
1: Jeff, are you saying that long-term planning is important?
0: Pretty much. I was meeting with Huawei a couple weeks ago in Barcelona at the Mobile World Conference. And, you know, they're in the infrastructure business, right? They build data servers. Now they got big AI data servers with their new competitor to NVIDIA and all that. And, you know, they kind of say, if I ask them what's the best use case, what's the best app, the answer I get is we don't know. We build what other people build upon. And we get surprised as much as anybody. You know, so a lot of it's, unless you have the infrastructure as anybody, you know, so a lot of it's, unless you have the infrastructure in place, the rules, the regulations, the road, the electrical grid, the AI data centers, a huge pool of talent that is highly trained, the other stuff doesn't happen. So you can plan the first half, and then the second half is where you get the surprises, where people come out of the woodwork with new stuff you never thought of. Flying taxis, Yihang, who saw that, right? Mm-hmm. So yeah, you can plan half of it.
1: Interesting point there. So Michael, of course, government long-term planning, half of that. And then let's say, you know, market, the law of the market, competition will say produce like innovation. You want to be innovative to beat your competitor. And of course, the size of the market also matters.
2: Yes, I think, you know, what is beautiful about China's model is that it's a hybrid of all three of the things that you've said, right? We have the long-term strategic vision of the state planning. A good example of that is the plan for data in the East and compute in the West, right? Because of the fact that the renewable energy and energy resources and ample amounts of land in the West is suitable for data centers, and then in the East, where those resources are much more costly, you focus on the higher end data business, right? So that kind of coordination at a national level is very, very important. Second, to be able to, again, go through the standards, right? So instead, they did it for robotics, right? And the robotics standards that standardizes the fundamental models, the components, the data sharing, the governance, even the AI ethics. And so now you have hundreds of robotics companies that are all coordinated and very efficient to pass information to each other and whatever. Combined with the supply chain that's vertically integrated, where in a couple square kilometers, you have all the components and the parts, and you can iterate on designs in the matter of days instead of months. So that kind of coordination, but combined with a sort of open, very entrepreneurial, hyper-competitive marketplace, and then combine that with an internal size of the country, where the demand just in China is multiple factor of anywhere else in the world. So these are systemic advantages that China has learned to be able to leverage in very good fashion. And as a result, you see the harvesting of the innovation decades out.
1: Some others say, what about this, you know, tech restrictions, mostly from the West or from the US? For example, tech export restriction, etc., Huawei and other Chinese companies. Is that a drag, or is that a factor actually, you know, fuel the Chinese innovation? And some people say that help the Chinese with the Chinese innovation there.
2: Yeah, for sure. You know, it's kind of paradoxical, right? In the beginning, of course, there was great pain. We saw when Huawei was restricted all over the world. You know, it was fighting for survival for quite a few years. But that turned into a necessity to survive and to make indigenous the whole supply chain. And I think China has learned that lesson, that it cannot rely on the rest of the world to play nicely or fairly. And so it has to vertically integrate all of that. And a lot of that has been done already. So a notable example of that is in the semiconductor industry, right? With all the restrictions on, you know, EDA tools, design tools, with advanced lithography. And so China has learned to take that challenge and turn it into a very credible competitive drive, right? So in lithography, have learned to use the D.

0: UV lithography and using multi-patterning tricks to get down to the 5 nanometer and be able to commercialize that. EUV, which is kind of like a Manhattan Project style effort, will lead to commercialized results by 2030. So you see that these restrictions actually end up misfiring in terms of U.S. policy, because they actually embolden China to make indigenous a lot of these technologies. Notably, for example, in GPU chips, right? Because of NVIDIA's restrictions and inability to do that, China just has totally decided to remove NVIDIA and other Western chips from the equation. So, NVIDIA loses its largest market overnight. National data center clusters in China have to use homegrown chips 100% now. And there's a phase-out program over the next couple years, where in 2 to 3 years, NVIDIA will be locked out of the Chinese market completely, right? So I think this is something to be aware of, is now China has now effectively, across all critical industries identified in the five-year plan, to be able to vertically integrate the whole entire supply chain completely.
1: Well, Wang Guan, of course, looking forward, China stresses very much about AI development or humanoid robot, embodied intelligence. Why so much stress on that? And what about this path forward, people call it an AI plus in terms of industrialization or across industries?
2: About 15 years ago, people say any domain can be rebuilt up by mobile internet. I think it's the same phase today as well. So basically, during the past 20 years, every scenario have collected enough data. And that data is big enough to support smart AI. So AI is fundamentally a very advanced version of autonomous, or I say automation. So with high qualitative data, human experience can be replaced by codes, by coding programs. So with that being said, the cost of labor will be lowered at a very large scale. As a result, the profit rate will be much higher. So I would say any country will have a fear of missing out. So I wouldn't be surprised if China say, oh, I don't want to lose this new era. But on the other side, for embodied AI, or let's say humanoid, I want to be honest that we are super away from an actual useful thing. Although we can see dancing robots everywhere, but they don't really contribute to real value in industry. For example, let's say if you hire a high school grad, a very young person, the annual cost for everything about hiring this person could be anywhere between 100K RMB to, let's say, 150K. But if you hire a robot, although it could be cheaper, but the expense of employ professional engineering team to make the robot work for you is significantly higher than the robot itself. So I would say at least 10 years or even 20 years away, but it's doable. The fact is that even though embodied AI or humanoid can replace humans in many domains, but is that a good thing? Employment rate is another risk for any government as well. So I would say I haven't seen a clear solution to this challenging problem yet.
1: So Warwick, very promising sector, AI, humanoid robot, etc. But at the same time, full of challenges too.
3: Yeah, absolutely. And I think we're going to see probably less

0: Thanks to our guests. I'm Xu Qinduo. Thanks for being with us. See you next time.
1: China's securities regulator has launched a major crackdown on illegal cross-border securities activities, targeting online brokerages operating outside the country's regulatory framework. Why is Beijing acting now? What risks are regulators trying to contain? And does this signal a new era of stronger oversight in China's financial markets? This week on the Chat Lounge, we unpack the motives, market impact, and broader implications of China's latest regulatory move. 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
2: There are more than 1 million marine species known to man. 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I am Huang Rei, your host on Voice of the South China Sea. No one is an island. Despite the distance between us, we are always connected.
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0: 这里是中央广播电视总台南海之声
1: The Voice of South China Sea from China Media Group，
0: 让不同的人听见彼此。
2: Now the news. I'm Hong Zihan. Chinese Vice Premier He Lifeng has called on China and Germany to strengthen traditional cooperation and expand partnerships in emerging sectors. He made the remarks during a meeting in Beijing with German Economy and Energy Minister Katharina Reiche and representatives of German businesses. The Vice Premier said China and Germany remain important economic and trade partners with strong complementarity and significant potential for cooperation. Reiche described Germany as a reliable economic and trade partner for China, saying the German business community remains confident in China's economic prospects and innovation capabilities.China's major industrial firms posted strong profit growth in the first 4 months of the year. Official data from the National Bureau of Statistics shows that profits rose 18.2%, accelerating from a 15.5% increase in the first quarter. China's State Council has set up an investigation team to probe a deadly coal mine explosion in a northern province.The gas blast struck the Liushenyu coal mine in Shanxi province on the evening of May the 22nd, causing heavy casualties. The team led by the Ministry of Emergency Management includes officials from several government departments and provincial authorities. US President Donald Trump has ruled out any sanctions relief for Iran in exchange for giving up a stockpile of highly enriched uranium. In a brief phone interview with PBS News, Trump rejected the idea of any sanctions easing as part of the current negotiating framework. Speaking separately at a cabinet meeting at the White House, Trump said he will not rush into a deal with Iran due to political considerations ahead of the midterm elections.At least two people have reportedly been killed and one injured in an Israeli airstrike on a village in southern Lebanon. The strikes come amid intensified Israeli attacks across southern Lebanon. Lebanon's civil defense says rescue teams have evacuated

0: Brussels in negotiations. Earlier, Reuters reported that European Union foreign ministers are expected to discuss on Thursday how to approach any future talks with Russia. Norwegian Prime Minister Jonas Gahr Støre says Norway will join France's nuclear deterrence initiative led by President Emmanuel Macron, while stressing that the move does not change Norway's long-standing nuclear weapons policy. The Prime Minister says Norway's decision reflects the current security situation in Europe, adding that European countries must take greater responsibility for their own security. The National Election Board of Ethiopia says it has completed all necessary preparations for the country's general elections on June the 1st. Data from the board shows that over 50 million voters have registered to take part in the East African country's upcoming vote. Authorities have established more than 52,000 polling stations across the country. And that's the news. I'm Meng Zihang.
1: What's there to do in Beijing on a Friday night, or just any night? Welcome to The Bridge, enlightening conversations on world cultures, life, and everything in between. Hey everyone, this is Jason Smith, host of The Bridge podcast from sunny California. If you like the show, don't forget to subscribe. We love The Bridge. Hey everyone, I'm Jason Smith, originally from sunny California, now living in beautiful Beijing. Today with me is Alex.
2: Hello everybody, this is Alex. I haven't been back for so long. I miss you all.
1: You know, from stand-up comedy in Chinese and in English to jazz, art installation, expos, cosplay conventions, symphony, and more, on any given night in Beijing, there's far too much to ever know what's even happening. Alex, what goes on after dark in Beijing?
2: A lot, a ton, too much, almost, I would say. But I know that's not the common kind of conception people have about Beijing. Usually people think Beijing is very conservative. It's a, you know, it's the capital. It has so much history and it's quiet and serious, but it's really not. I've lived in Beijing for how long? Almost 20 years, I would say. If you want a short answer of what goes on after it gets dark in Beijing, I would say everything that you can think of that is fun, you will probably be able to find it in some corner of this ancient city.
1: Yeah. You know, I used to be more like Alex and go to bars and stuff. But, you know, as I became old.
2: Oh, when was that, Jason? When was that?
1: You know, 10 years ago, I was in bars all the time. But, you know, I don't even drink anymore, as most of our guests, our listeners know. But I do go to the symphony and I do go to like Chinese performances.

0: and like maybe like that's it, or there's some plays or something.
1: Yeah.
0: But like really the idea that Beijing is this thriving metropolitan, or Shanghai or Shenzhen or Chongqing or all these cities, they're these thriving metropolitan cities, including smaller cities like Qingdao, Wuhan and Dalian and Yantai, who that have all kinds of bars and clubs and rock shows and on and on and on and on. And so I really want to drive the point home by talking about all the kinds of things that anyone in these kinds of cities in China can do, and that it defies the presuppositions of people in the West about what China is like.
1: Well, you've come to the right person to talk to on this topic, Jason. Honestly, I wish.
0: Certainly, yes. If, for those of you who don't know, Alex is always out having a great time. You know, she's Miss Beijing. This is, we're interviewing Miss Beijing.
1: Look, if I could find a way to monetize how much I go out, I think I would be living a very comfortable life. But I do think that, like exactly like what you said, and this is why I think artists exchange is very important, because whenever artists come to China, they see how people enjoy art, they enjoy entertainment. And that's such a firsthand perception that can be miscommunicated when they leave. And, you know, on the day of our recording, the night before our recording, we just had there's just a big concert in Beijing, which is One Republic. And then before that, like Jessie J was here, who else, like all of these like lofties coming here, like,

0: Oh, let's say how thick that one layer of glass is to stop people from seeing through what China really is. It's really thick, and you can't imagine it. You think everybody knows, but they don't. Like, I am in comedy, like, we know, and I can't tell you the amount of times when people are like, "Oh my God, there's comedy in China." I was like, "Yeah," and I'm in English comedy. If you want to listen to Chinese comedy, you can find shows every single night. Multiple options as well. But when it comes to bars and stuff, that has been for Beijing. If you call me Miss Beijing, I'll happily accept the title, first of all. Thank you. I expect my satchels and my bouquet and whatever that comes with the title. Bars have been such a culture in Beijing. Like there are like super Western bars. People were mostly places where mostly expats go to. It was probably owned or run by expats. But back in the days, maybe for 1980s or even earlier, maybe like there are bars that were kind of the primitive shape of what Beijing nightlife was in Sanlitun back then in the 80s and the 90s, the bar street. And that was all Chinese owned, Chinese run. And with this dash of idea of what's like, what this imported idea, because Chinese people, we don't really drink outside of mealtimes. Like my dad would never go to a bar. My dad drinks alcohol with his meals, like at dinner or, when family get together, we drink while we have a big feast. So the idea of like going out just to have a drink, maybe a little bit of snacks, peanuts and stuff, it's not as common in Chinese culture. So when bars first came around, it attracted all of these writers, musicians, these young pioneering artists in Beijing, everyone that had a little bit of this rebellious bone in them just went to these bars. And that gave birth to a lot of early 80s and 90s Chinese modern culture. A lot of these novels and fictions touched on the life that surrounds going to bars and having this new kind of a camp of people to exchange ideas, to create sparks between each other, and what this new way of spending time after, like at night, what it is really like. And that's the early age. And there's still these two schools of bar culture that still exist in Beijing. And I know we're not promoting the idea of drinking. Drinking too much can definitely harm your body, but it is a very interesting part of the like what modern Beijing is like. And before, it's not for just expats, it's for everybody. And now there's like a million bars in Beijing. I don't know how many there are exactly, but the bar street in Sanlitun, it still exists. It's different nowadays, but then there's still bars in the Hutongs and bars in other areas that have been around. And if you go talk to the bar owners, oh my God, Jason, they have so many like amazing stories, and they're such interesting human beings, I think, because they see everyone from every walk of life at every stage of their life. It's absolutely one of my fascination going to talk to like bar owners or bartenders. I just love it.
1: I even meet like professors and stuff often, and usually they'll say, "Hey, why don't we go grab a beer?" And that's always strange to me because, they have white hair and I still have color in my hair.
0: Oh.
1: And I've already given up and they're like, "No, yeah, that's what we do." Oh yeah.
2: You're listening to The Bridge.
1: Every major city in the world, they have places to go and see the symphony. And Beijing is no different. We have the National Center for the Performing Arts, which looks like a giant egg almost, or like maybe like half of a sphere.
0: Yeah.
1: And it's lights up in different colors, largely violet and purple and blue. The whole thing, it lights up. And when you go inside, it's not just one performance hall. There are several different massive performance hall arenas inside. And so on any given day, sometimes in the day, sometimes at night, sometimes in the day and the night, there are more than one performance, 2, 3, 4, 5 performances where they'll have a play and like a symphony and something else. And, they have performers from London and from New York and from San Francisco. And then they have their own indigenous performers and troops traveling from Shanghai playing in full orchestras, full symphonies, full plays. Wicked came to Beijing and performed there. All kinds of international plays circuit through Beijing. And so people like me who've given up, the wilder kind of entertainment can sit there quietly for a couple of hours and enjoy some, thoroughly riveting entertainment. My wife hates

0: home. So I have to go by myself.
1: Jason, I don't want us to ever get you in trouble at home just because we're recording this show. Yeah. She's going to hear this. But the National Center for the Performing Arts, if you're in Beijing, I mean, if you are into any of art form at all, like Jason said, it's absolutely worth visiting because, first of all, the architecture itself is fascinating enough. It's been open for almost 20 years and it really looks like an alien spaceship that just landed.
0: It's also like right downtown. I mean, right, and not even downtown. It's not like the new downtown. It's right by like Tiananmen Square, Tiananmen, the Palace Museum. It's like right there. So that's really cool too.
1: Can I tell you a funny story
0: that
1: happened recently? It's not really funny. It's my suffering, but usually my suffering is someone else's funny story. So I'm going to do it here. A couple months ago, we got an invite to watch The Barber of Sevilla, which is a very famous opera, right? It's not a whole opera, but they invited some artists to perform in the Zhongshan Music Hall, which is supposed to be close to Tiananmen Square. And for some reason that day, when we got a cab, we got a DD, it's a Chinese Uber, if you didn't know, the drop-off point was automatically put into the, like, in front of the National Center of Performing Arts, the South Gate. This is how big it is. We got dropped off the South Gate of the National Center of Performing Art. And we were thinking, okay, fine, we'll walk to Zhongshan Music Hall, which is also a longstanding, well-established, music art performance center. We're like, we'll walk. We got off the cab, and it was, I think, already 5 minutes before opening time. And we look up on our phone on the map app. I was like, okay, we'll walk there. How long does it take? And the app says 42 minutes. We spend a good 25 minutes at least walking across the National Center of Performing Arts, the NCPA. And this is how humongous this place is. We walked around it and it was 25 minutes past. And then in the middle of it, as we're supposed to rush to the concert we're supposed to attend at nighttime, like after, after it gets dark, after dinner hours, the front square space, there's a lot of open space around the National Center of Performing Arts. There are grandmas and grandpas, they're dancing, and the music was also fun. The dancing looked fun. So while we're supposed to be rushing, we also stopped and joined the grandma and danced for a little bit. And we were about an hour late. to the opera. And it was, we were not the only one that was late, and that made me feel a little bit better. But oh my God, I was like, I'm so happy. Of course, when we got in, we got all the stinky eyes from the audience because it was just total disgust on who shows up to an opera an hour late. I was like, well, we did because we totally underestimate how big National Center of Performing Art is. But that's outside, okay? That walking, and I was in heels. That's where the pain comes from. But that's the outside of the National Center of Performing Arts. The inside, I don't know if you've read these stories. There is so much design detail that went into how to build the space to be like absolutely superior acoustically and aesthetically. And the designer was this world renowned French architect. And this idea was confirmed in like 1999 or something.
0: Wow.
1: And so, yeah. And then apparently even like the handles on the giant gate of different music halls have a reason why it's this shape of handle or this material of this. It's a very fascinating piece of art, not just for what's going on in there, but like the art itself. And then the sound quality that the couple shows that I've seen there also

0: art that you can buy, that you can interact with, that you can go to see different shows on different days. But there's a street there. There's also a huge graffiti wall there where there's just a gigantic wall that's constantly changing as graffiti artists come each night and paint over the previous artists' incarnations. And then you also have, you know, different galleries across the entire city. Of course, the National Museum, which is the most prestigious museum in all of China. And it's in Beijing. And in that location, they have famous artists from around the world constantly moving through Italian art from the medieval ages and French art and Jackson Pollock and, you know, everyone is circling through there, as well as Chinese artists and ancient Chinese artists and modern Chinese artists. So like there's a ton of that as well.
1: 798, again, funny story. I used to tell my mom, I was like, I'm going to 798. And then the Chinese, the number, if you say it out loud, 798 in Chinese is 798, right? And then the word for bars in Chinese is 酒吧. So when I told my mom I'm going to 798, my mom said, what bar is that? Why are you going to a bar? I was like, oh, but this is early on before like 798 was huge. I started going to 798 in 2009 or 8 before it was, back then it was still a lot of warehouses that haven't been renovated. So 798 comes with 751, which is a different part of the park, the art park nowadays. But back in the days, these were all factories. And the factories were named with the numbers of orders that they were open, right? Like there's 798, there's 751. There are other parks like that in the city as well. But a lot of them either moved locations, got demolished, or just stopped existing. 798 came into being because after all of the factories moved out of 798, there some artists thought, oh, this is, you know, giant high ceiling red brick spaces. Nobody's using it. It's really cheap. So they just moved in there and they started creating because it's quiet back then. It's in the 798, it's located in the outside of the Northeast Third Ring Road. So it's quote unquote a little remote from like the very center area of the Beijing city center. So these artists just went and stayed there and started doing paintings mostly in the beginning. And then after a while, the administration of that area, they were like, why not follow this trend? Like, you know, yes, like we need to do something with this area. If there are already artists here, let's start getting more artists coming in here and make it more of not just a studio working space, make it a gallery and stuff. And that's how 7A came into being. So it's a transformed old industrial space into a very modern arts district. And if I can, I go there like all the time with friends, especially if I have like friends visiting from outside of China. This is just some place that you wouldn't think, if you didn't know China before at all, or you didn't have too much exposure to what like China is really like, coming to 798 and then other, like, you know, other art districts that Jason just mentioned, it's something that really opens their eyes. And there is always such a pleasant experience. And it's just not just the arts. They have the NCCA, which is a big exhibition place that also does a lot of like film screenings, a lot of like documentary screenings, discussions. You get to usually like, it's really well curated screenings, really well curated exhibitions, a lot of interesting discussions, a lot of young artists go there. It's almost perfect combination of like independent, pioneering young art or experimental art with like commercial values. And they're things you can see that are just fun sculptures that are just placed on the square that you can take pictures with. There is a giant train engine that's just on exhibition there the whole time. And then you see all of these really big, huge chimneys that used to be actual part of the factory that are still there. You see these structures that are not touched. It's just a really like mesmerizing space to be in. And we used to, in 2010, when I was in college, you know what we used to do? We used to have techno parties in the warehouses. And those warehouses back then, yeah, there was nothing. It's bare walls, open space. All they built is a stage at the very end of the warehouse. Wow. And when you blast the subwoofers, when they start playing the music, and then of course, like a big screen for the VJ, for the visual artist to display his art with the music. And when the sound starts, it shakes the entire warehouse and there's dust falling off the beams and stuff. There's such a different feeling back in the days. And so 7 and 8 has such a rich, long-ish culture for like these kind of arts. And now there's bars, there are record label stores that I love going to. I love that space. And then like you said, Shougang Park, the place that held the Winter Olympics, that is also just, it's like 7 and 8 on steroids because it's so much bigger. I love that feeling of, I was talking to my friend who, we went to this bar mm-hmm. called In Chimney, which is a bar in a chimney. I think it's like Asia's top 50 bars. And we're just talking about how attractive the idea is of repurposing something that is very industrial, that is like old kind of like industrial revolution vibe with what people are going for in modern days. And Beijing actually has quite a few places like that, quite a few districts like that. Oh yeah.
2: You're listening to The Bridge.
0: I wanted to mention Shougang Park also, but before I get there, I want to kind of come around. Mm. You know, the first time I moved to Wuhan, I was riding my bike near my house and there's an international convention center there. And I was riding by there and suddenly I just saw like, I don't know, thousands of people dressed up as, it was like Halloween, but dressed up as like all of these cartoon characters and like famous like anime characters from Chinese and Japanese and American media. And I was like, what is this? And so it was this huge cosplay convention. And there was like apparently multiple locations all over Wuhan for 3 days in a row. After I found out about it, I contacted the vendor and they gave me free tickets to go to a different location as well. And I went in there. I actually dressed up as a Chinese, just Qing dynasty.
1: Oh yeah, I remember. We talked about this, right?
0: Yeah, dressed up like that, fully dressed up with the hat and everything. And I went in and just because I wanted to feel like I was dressed up as something, but I was the only one dressed up in traditional Chinese clothes. Everyone else is dressed up
1: People probably loved you.
0: Yeah, they did. But everyone else is dressed as a cartoon character, basically. And they started taking selfies with me. I must have had 100 people take selfies with me because I'm this white guy and like this giant traditional, very well-made, custom-made Chinese costume. But anyways, that was my first encounter with cosplay. And I thought, wow, Wuhan is a really cosplay city because that kept happening. I came back to Beijing 2023 and then I went to the Olympic Park for something and I saw there was a huge cosplay convention. Again, thousands of people dressed up with really elaborate costumes. Like they just must spend like months making these costumes and buying the pieces. And then there wasn't one in Shougang Park that I ran into. And so like, it's just everywhere in China now, cosplay, the huge cosplay conventions with thousands or even tens of thousands of people show up to these events at cities across China. And it's just a whole thing here. You know, this is something I've never really even seen in the United States. I'm sure it happens in Las Vegas and stuff like that, right? But here in China, it's happening in all of the major cities. And what's really cool about Shougang Park is that it hosts all kinds of conventions, sci-fi conventions. I know you've been part of sci-fi literature conventions, cosplay conventions.
1: Yeah.
0: And the New Year's Eve party for West Beijing was held there the last couple of years in a row. Like this amazing place. And like you mentioned, I don't remember the term you used, fireplace. But they have cooling towers, these huge cooling towers that are from like, I guess, it used to be coal or some kind of energy facility, but you can go inside the cooling towers and they've painted, art on the cooling towers. And it's just an amazing thing. Like, I think

0: from what China is actually really like. It's just a playground.
1: Yeah, there it really is things that even I would say, oh, I didn't know that I could find this in Beijing. I mean, again, you were talking about Wuhan. I still haven't really been to Wuhan. That needs to happen.

0: And it was a local production, which is done by an art group that's made up of like expats and you know, Chinese people that also are into musicals. And it was way beyond my expectations. There is a live little, like a tiny little live orchestra. Well, there's like, it's a 6-piece band, but the music is all live. And then the singing and dancing and the level of all the cast members, I was like, I'm so pleasantly surprised. Honestly, like to support local arts like this for 100 Kwai, I'm more than happy to. And I've seen local improv shows and, you know, all of these smaller art scenes, because we've been talking about the big, you know, National Center of Performing Arts. Of course, there's so much that you could do with these big institutions that they're putting on shows pretty much every day of the week. And then National Center of Performing Arts have expanded. They have another location all the way out in Tongzhou, just so that these arts could reach, the arts performances could reach people in different areas of Beijing, because it's such a massive city. But there's so many little performing spaces with so many interesting exhibitions, galleries. I guess galleries kind of close at night, but the interesting thing is these gallery museums, the art museums, they're art museums during the day. A lot of them become sort of a show venue, performance space when it's close to visitors and open to audience at night. And it's just an infinite amount of entertainment that you could have in Beijing. Basically, whether you like to be quiet, alone, wandering through an art gallery on your own, or you want to go out with friends to see something that's grand and you know, luxurious, or you just want to go see like a small thing where you can have a drink and just chill and not worry too much about, you know, the ticketing process and stuff. You basically, the entire spectrum is covered, everything you can find.
1: You know, another thing that people may not realize is that, you know, and we've kind of touched on it a little bit already, is that huge...
0: Everything you can find.
1: You know, another thing that people may not realize is that, you know, and we've kind of touched on it a little bit already, is that huge performers come through. And so before the Linkin Park's lead singer passed away, Linkin Park used to come to China all the time. And there are a lot of, when I walk around Beijing, often, at least once a week or so, I see someone wearing a shirt that says Linkin Park. So there are international performers and there are huge venues here.
0: Yeah.
1: I don't know what because they keep changing the name of the venue. There's a venue in on the west side out here.
0: I know what you're talking about.
1: Yeah, they keep changing the name of it. It used to be... it's in Wukesong, but they keep changing the name so many times. I'm not sure what the name of the venue is anymore. It keeps changing hands every few years. But there's this huge venue over in Wukesong and international performances, huge stars from the West
0: yep.
1: and from all over the world and Chinese.

0: and they actually fill it, which is amazing because it is gigantic. It must be like tens of thousands or hundreds of thousands of people for those performances.
1: Yeah.
0: So those Chinese and people pay, you know, really large amounts of money to go to those performances. And sometimes they're even on TV simultaneously, simulcast.
1: Yeah.
0: As they're going on there. Also, I mean, I just want to keep talking about this, the variety. There are sports teams. You know, this is something that is not even well known in China, even by Chinese people. Uh-huh. But there are sports teams in major cities, baseball, football, soccer, all these things are going on. And there's huge baseball teams like I think Beijing is like the Ducks or something like that. That, you know, these sell out. I've even seen former U.S. Ambassador Burns at some of these baseball games that have taken place in, what is it? The Workers Stadium, which is in San Leotuno.
1: Oh my God.
0: Yeah.
1: Yes.
0: So you have everything that you have anywhere in the world is going on here, like pretty much all the time.
1: Let me be anticlimactic for a second. The Workers Stadium is absolutely the staple of Beijing nightlife because it's like Jason said, it's the home stadium to it's the home field to the Beijing Guoan soccer team. And I used to live really close to the Workers Stadium. And I am sorry, but I hated it every time they had a game going on. You couldn't go anywhere. All the parking spots are taken.
0: Oh.
1: And you are just kind of trapped. If you want to take a taxi going anywhere when there's a Guoan game going on, just give up the idea. Just walk like 2 kilometers away from that area and then go. Funny enough, my friends that are not Chinese, the expats, they are actually really into participating in the sports games here in Beijing. Mm. Like they are.
0: Because they're local games, right? They're local teams, tons of them.
1: Oh my
0: too.
1: God. They were like, oh, do you guys want to get brunch on Sunday? They were like, no, we have to get ready for the Guoan game in the afternoon. And then they dress up. They're like dressed in, you know, they dress in green and all of that. And they go and they become, and they love. I'm just like, I just think about all the people that have so much like emotions and feelings. And I'm just overwhelmed thinking about that. I have never been to a Guoan game. Maybe I should go.
0: I would love to go to a game. I've never been either, but I don't think I'll dress up, but I would just like to experience, you know, like taste every aspect of what's going on in the city. Well, let's switch gears for a second here. I want to talk about festivals because a lot of festivals, they're driven by expats, actually. Like, for example, the Burger Festival. There must be more than one because it always seems like there's a Burger Festival happening.
1: Yeah.
0: But there's also a Taco Festival and a Spicy Pepper Festival. And there's, I don't even know what other festivals, but there's constantly these festivals. There is one happening, Juicy Burger Festival.
1: Okay.
0: In Chaoyang Park.
1: Allow me. There are... And the list doesn't end, but some of the long existing ones that are popular that'll be definitely fun to check out. The Burger Fest, of course. The Pizza Fest. Spicy Fest. Last year they did a barbecue fest, a sausage fest. There is also the Whiskey Fest, the Beer Fest, the Bread Fest, the Coffee Fest.
0: Wow.
1: Yes, there is. Oh, and then one year they did a pancake, like a jianbing festival. So you had the Chinese jianbing, you had the French crepe, you have all of these different short, like thin pancakes that come from different parts of the world. And there are, they also do these Silk Road Gourmet Fest. Food that comes from different countries that are on the Silk Road, quote unquote. Not, you know, there's not a strict cutoff. So that's more of a blended festival where you can go and taste different cuisines from different countries. And that's just a very short part of the list. And some of these festivals is not just one occurrence. For example, I think there are multiple coffee festivals or multiple bread festivals that happen.

0: you know, you have to book on the embassy website, but like every embassy is having a party at least once a month. And so you have, you know, dozens and dozens and dozens of embassies having parties at least once a month. And there's constantly some embassy event that you can go to pretty much, you know, at least three or four nights out of the week where you can just book on their embassy and go and eat Pakistan food at the Pakistan embassy. And also another thing, also there are competitions. So you have dart competitions, and I'm looking at one pool competition, knockout challenge. So lame. I don't know. I'm okay at pool. I'm not great, but it would be really
1: lame.
0: Oh, judging. Well, maybe if you were really good at one of these things, you'd be interested too.
1: Sorry, I'm judging.
0: Oh, what are you good at? Yeah, tell me about it.
1: Oh, we will talk about something that I'm very good at. That's also a very important part of the nightlife here.
0: Oh, that's right.
1: Everybody, Jason, yeah. I dance salsa. I go to salsa parties, okay? And that it's such a nighttime activity in Beijing and in other parts of the city. Sorry, other parts of the country. I think if I'm going out, I want to do something that moves more parts of my body instead of just my hand, like throwing darts. No, sorry. I'm just joking. I think darts is a hard sport to be. I don't know how to describe it. A lot of people around me. I'm sorry.
0: There's so many people that are offended right now.
1: I didn't mean to belittle your love for darts, but you know, if I go out at night, I go dancing. There's, we call it socials, and there are different salsa bachata socials that happen in China, in Beijing. And my friends would ask me if they have friends coming to travel in Beijing. They're like, oh, can you take them out to dance? I was like, yes, absolutely. And then I become the dance ambassador of Beijing City. I'm very proud.
0: There's a park near here also on the west side of Beijing. It's a huge park. It's the largest park on the west side of Beijing. I can't remember the name of it off the top of my head. But every time I go there, because it's closer to my home, there are, and I kid you not, 100 retirees with these huge cameras that you cannot afford that cost, you know, $10,000 plus. And they are sitting there all together in huge lines, taking photos of a duck or something. And they're like trying to take the best picture of the duck. And then actually the park and other surrounding art installations, they'll put up the best picture of the duck or whatever. They have different birds. They have different competitions. And so you have all of these bird watching societies. I checked once before, thousands of bird watching societies across China, and they just go around taking pictures of birds across China. They have online competitions, offline competitions, and a lot of this is driven by old men.
1: I mean, they're not just in the west side of the city. They're also in close to the Forbidden City, you know, where the corner building is. There are always a million cameras there trying to take the photo. And if you see them, it's the same photo. I do think it's endearing because there are classes that are designed for, you know, retirees, and like, hey, you know, after you retire, you definitely want to pick up some sort of hobby or re-devote yourself to something that you love to do when you're younger. And photography just became such a thing, and they will teach them. And they all go there with like this recipe of how to take the picture of this one building and then to do that together. And then they love it. And there's nothing wrong with that. I love it. I would much rather my parents are going out of the house to do that instead of just trying to like stay home and think about what I'm doing. So I applaud the retirees and people who teach these classes. I think it's a great activity, and it's kind of a view. Like if you see like Jason's not exaggerating, by the way, there will be like 50, 60 people with the camera all together, and they're just all taking photos of this one thing. It's such an interesting sight.
0: You know, I want to also talk about Chinese culture that's going on in the city, not just like international culture. You mentioned Chinese food that has its own festivals. But like there's also just like mahjong clubs that you can go and participate in across the city. You have Beijing Opera, and that's not just one place or two places. You can go to the National Center for the Performing Arts if you want to see the really highbrow stuff, but you also have the Chang'an Grand Theater, and you have Mei Lang Fong Theater. You have a couple of other theaters as well that are smaller, and they're just every single night, there's one or two performances at every single one of these venues. So there's just constant, you know, Beijing opera and Hebei opera, and they have Sichuan opera in Beijing. And of course, other cities have their own styles of opera. And then you also have, I did mention at the beginning, it's not just acrobatics, but there are acrobatics. There's at least three theaters that I've been to in Beijing where

0: nightly, they have these amazing acrobats who will come out and do things that you probably didn't think was possible.
1: Yeah.
0: For example, I was at a theater in Sidan. I don't know the name of it. I was brought there by my uncle. It was him and his wife, my aunt, and my wife and I. And it was for children, technically. So there was a bunch of families there with all these kids. And I guess I was the child. I don't know, because he brought us there. And they were these two jugglers at one point. And they were juggling by bouncing the ball as opposed to throwing it over them. And I was counting how many balls that these two gentlemen between them were bouncing. And I got up to 27. So they were actually juggling 27 balls between these two gentlemen. I didn't think that kind of, you know, calculation was possible by humans, but it's amazing the stuff that goes on that is, you know, part of Chinese culture. And maybe some of things have only developed over the last 100 years. And then some of them are centuries and centuries old. So it's really delightful to see that as well.
1: Yeah, I'm sure it is. I saw one acrobatic show of my life and I'm never going back to see it again. It's the whole time I was not breathing. I was pretty young. I was a teenager back then, but I was like, I think now I understand what high blood pressure feels like, what hypertension feels. And I felt like, oh, maybe I also understand what heart attacks feel like as well. And I did not enjoy that show. It was the performance where you're like swinging on this, the actor is hung on the swing by their legs, and then they will toss a person to the other person that's also hung on another swing where they're like, I am sorry. I have so much respect for these acrobatics, for these artists, but I can't enjoy a show like this. I am so nervous watching it. I can't.
0: Another thing about Chinese culture, they have their own festivals, right? Of course. And these are often temple festivals. So temples, Taoist temples and Buddhist temples across the city and across the country on different holidays and around those holidays and special days that most people don't know about except Taoists and Buddhists, they have festivals constantly. So you have festivals on Dragon Boat Day, and you have festivals on different days during the Chinese Lunar New Year. You have different festivals in just days you've never even heard of, and only people in Taoism know about them. Sometimes I go to Taoist temples often. I go there because it's very solemn. It helps me sort of reset. And sometimes I'll just show up on a day, you know, it's like a Tuesday in the middle of June and, you know, no holidays on the schedule that I saw. And there's just a huge festival there. And all these Taoists are like really excitedly running around and doing fun things. But another thing, I want to switch gears again off of Chinese culture for a moment, or I guess to emerging Chinese culture, let's put it that way, hip hop. So this may not be well known outside of China, but China loves hip hop. And there are, I don't even know. I don't want to put a number on it, but thousands, tens of thousands.

0: performances every single day. I'm looking at one here that's called a Binyang Pai Fong 2026 tour, and they're touring, and they're going to be in Beijing in April. So there's just amazing, just like everything that you could possibly imagine that goes on in any city in the world here in Beijing.
1: Yeah, I don't think people would expect China to have a televised rapping contest, but that was a huge hit a couple of years ago, and it's called China Has Hip Hop, and it was basically just a rapping battle, and that where artists get judged on their verses and their production skills of making songs, and that gave rise to a lot of hip hop stars, and they basically launched their career from that platform and became really popular. And then off the shows, there are a lot of hip hop clubs in the city that are also super popular, and then they invite really famous hip hop DJs to come over and play, and people go to dance, to listen to music. And I have never been to underground hip hop battles, like rap battles. I know they exist.
0: I had a friend, I can't remember his name right now. He's from London, and he was actually a DJ here in Beijing. He was lived here for a long time. And he told me one day he's going to a boxing He was going to be in a boxing match.
1: Yeah.
0: So I was like, oh, well, that sounds really fun. I'll go. And so my wife and I, we got some cameras and we went to see him box, to root for him and whatnot. And, you know, this is hundreds of people in this huge venue. And apparently when we got there, there are flyers all over the doors. And there's apparently just dozens of boxing matches happening all over the city in different kung fu styles and martial arts. And so there's just... Every time I go out and really try to understand what's going on in Beijing, I'm humbled by the fact that I know nothing about the full extent of what there really is to do in this city, because it's beyond imagination. We're touching on, you know, your 20 years experience and my 13 years experience, but the reality is what goes on in the city, it transcends what we're able to articulate, what we've actually even seen, because there's so much to do. I did want to pivot, because we only have a few minutes left. If you could just talk about comedy. How many clubs do you think there are? And, you know, where can people do comedy? Where do people go to see comedy? What's that like?
1: So, comedy, there is Chinese comedy, of course, which is not taking a lot of people by surprise, but there is also English comedy that has been around the city for, let's say, probably almost 20 years as well. For the Chinese comedy clubs, it's basically every shopping mall would have a theater that you could just go to. And yeah, like in Sanlitun alone, I think there are like maybe two or three comedy. And then we're talking about, if we're just talking about comedy in general, that's including stand-up comedy, which is fairly new. And then there's the traditional crosstalk art form that has been around for like 100 years in Chinese comedy culture. They have a lot of theaters as well. And then stand-up comedy has a lot of little smaller theaters across the city, in the Hutongs, in Sanlitun, in Xidan, in other business areas. And then for English comedy, it's a much smaller scene, but it does exist. And I've had friends who are visiting from overseas, and they bring their friends. And a lot of what I hear is, oh, I didn't know that there is English comedy in Beijing as well. And I think, I know that when people travel to another country, of course, you're not going there to see something that is from your own. Like, if you're American, you're coming to China, you're probably trying to see something that's very Chinese, but it's also a very refreshing experience to see that, you know, that there is also English comedy in China. I did a performance in Chengdu a couple of weeks ago, right? And these ladies came and with all their kindest intentions, and they enjoyed my show a lot. And then they said, We didn't know that Chinese people could be so funny in English. And I take that as a huge compliment. And I was like, you know, see, there are a lot of people that are doing that. And it's a way of, it's a different pathway to understand another culture when Chinese people start doing comedy in English. But like I said, if you just want some sort of comedy, if you understand Chinese, there's every night you'll be able to find something. Either it's an open mic or it's a show. And then the English comedy scene is budding as well. We have different English clubs in Beijing, and there are shows and mics throughout the week as well. There's a lot. And I know a lot of people are like, oh, we don't know if we could laugh. I don't know if we can understand the jokes. Honestly, it's such a relaxed environment. You just need to come out and just be open-minded and just sit there and

0: And you'll have a great night. But in terms of comedy, there's so many resources that you could just go and enjoy any specific art form of comedy that you like, you want to pay for.
1: In addition, this is maybe this is more nerdy, but for people who like expos, and I do, there's a couple of amazing expos that I know of, and I know there are a lot more. For example, there's an international Beijing Car Festival. And it happens.
0: That's so huge.
1: It's gigantic. It's tens of thousands of people, every car brand you've ever heard of and more car companies you've never heard of, Chinese and international and flying cars. And it's insane. I went to the Ford exhibit last year and I guess they misinterpreted my intention. They thought I was going to buy a Ford or buy thousands of Fords or something. Because I was like, oh, I'm here. Can I talk to someone? I want to interview them. And they brought me upstairs and gave me a cappuccino and made me wait for 5 minutes. And then they came out, there was some salespeople who were like, oh, how can we help you? And I was like, I just wanted to ask you, you know, what do you think of this festival? And it felt very kind of awkward. But like, there's also something called the CAAPA that happens in Beijing every single year. And this is an international theme park expo. And okay, this sounds a little weird. And the reason I'm telling you guys to go if you have the chance is not because I want you to buy theme park rides, but they actually set up theme park rides in the exhibition. So anyone can go on the second and third day. It's like 3 days long. First day is just for people who are buying. Second and journalists. And the second and third day, anyone can go. So you could go with your son or your cousin or whatever, or your loved one. And they have entire theme park rides set up throughout the expo. And we're talking about dozens of them. And so you're basically in a free, because it doesn't cost money to go to these expos, a free theme park. And these are the most cutting edge rides. And they have like, you know, laser shows and immersive digital experiences and actual roller coasters and stuff that are set up on the theme park floor in Beijing. Yeah, you have to drive way out of the city to the near the airport, the old airport, T3, T2. And they have this just gigantic theme park expo every single year. All of the major theme park companies, buyers, and, you know, people who do every part of that, down to the little things that take pictures of you and, you know, make little emblems for you, everything. And they're all there from all over the world in Beijing once a year. I actually was invited this last year by a former writer for Sesame Street who was like, hey, Jason, I think you'd be interested in this. So Josh Selig, a former writer for Sesame Street.
2: Oh, wow.
1: Yeah, he makes cartoons here in China now.
2: Oh, I know Josh.
1: And all over the world. And anyway, he was like, Jason, come to this. I think you'd be interested. I went to it and I was, wow, this just happens in Beijing. It's like they build a theme park and then they deconstruct the theme park once a year. It's the size of Disneyland, this thing that goes on. And then you have other ones like CIFTIS, which is the China International Forum for Trade and Services. It is a place where all the major digital and computer robot companies

0: us from Unitree and all these other companies that are there showing each other. It's just amazing. So you could see state of the art. What is it? You know, the Rokid glasses that you can put on that do in time translation. My wife actually bought me a pair of those, by the way. They're amazing.
1: Do they work really well?
0: They do.
1: Like, is it comfortable wearing?
0: It's actually cool. Let me tell a story. I'll tell you a story. Firstly, they can do translation in real time. So if you were to be speaking in Chinese to me, I would just be able to read what you're saying in English in real time. And I've done that.
1: Okay.
0: Where I wore it in a taxi while my taxi driver was having a conversation. And I was able, basically, without knowing fluent Chinese, I was able to read his entire conversation, which was cool for me.
1: Oh, wow.
0: But also, it can take a picture and send it to your phone instantaneously just by touching the glasses. So you're some places in China, you're not able to take a picture. For example, in the NCPA, if you go to see a symphony, if you pull your phone out to take a picture of the performance, someone way back above the crowd will shoot a laser beam at your phone to indicate you need to put this away. But if you're wearing Rokid glasses, it doesn't matter because you can just touch your glasses and it'll take a picture.
1: I don't know if we should encourage doing that, but I mean, it's definitely way more convenient. Like if you see anything, you don't need to go through the steps of like taking out your phone and aiming it at the object. I do want to try that because I want to know if like reading things on screen real time will be disorienting when you're trying to also look at things around. I don't know. I've never tried it.
0: It was neat. My wife gave them to me. I almost never use them, but they're really cool. They're really neat. Anyways, there are these expos all over Beijing, all over China, CIIE, CICPE, just way more than I can ever just recall off the top of my head.
1: Of course.
0: A Canton Fair is probably the most famous one. But if you're interested in coming to China, these are great times to come because you can see like the cutting edge of technology at these kinds of expos and events. We are kind of out of time and we could probably go on for another hour.

0: 南海之声
1: The Voice of South China Sea from China Media Group，
0: 让不同的人听见彼此。
2: Now the news， 在蒙子涵。Chinese Vice Premier He Lifeng has called on China and Germany to strengthen traditional cooperation and expand partnerships in emerging sectors. He made the remarks during a meeting in Beijing with German Economy and Energy Minister Katharina Reiche and representatives of German businesses. The Vice Premier said China and Germany remain important economic and trade partners with strong complementarity and significant potential for cooperation. Reiche described Germany as a reliable economic and trade partner for China, saying the German business community remains confident in China's economic prospects and innovation capabilities. A road accident in central China's Henan province has killed at least 13 people and injured three others. Authorities say the crash happened in the early hours of Thursday when a passenger van collided with a semi-trailer truck on an expressway. Officials said the van, which was licensed to carry 9 passengers, had 16 people on board at the time of the accident. China's Ministry of Public Security has dispatched a working team to the scene to oversee the investigation and emergency response efforts. The US military has reportedly carried out overnight strikes in Iran, targeting what Washington describes as a military threat to American forces and commercial shipping in the region. CBS News citing a US official says American forces also intercepted drones launched from Iran. The official said the strikes were defensive in nature and maintained that a ceasefire between the United States and Iran remains in effect. U.S. President Donald Trump has ruled out any sanctions relief for Iran in exchange for giving up his stockpile of highly enriched uranium. In a brief phone interview with PBS News, Trump rejected the idea of any sanctions easing as part of the current negotiating framework. Speaking separately at a cabinet meeting at the White House, Trump said he will not rush into a deal with Iran due to political considerations ahead of the midterm elections. At least two people have reportedly been killed and one injured in an Israeli airstrike on a village in southern Lebanon. Lebanon's civil defense says rescue teams have evacuated 29 civilians trapped in buildings damaged by airstrikes in Duer and Nabatieh. Meanwhile, Hezbollah says it has targeted Israeli forces and military positions in southern Lebanon using drones, rockets and artillery. Jonathan Regev reports from Israel.
3: The ceasefire is in place, but it seems that both Hezbollah and Israel are not respecting it. Ask Israel, they would say that Hezbollah is guilty. Ask Hezbollah, they will of course say it's the other way around. Whatever it is, fire is raging on both sides. There were expectations among Israelis that following the security cabinet, Israel would resume very strong strikes, not only in southern Lebanon, but also in the capital Beirut on Hezbollah strongholds. But the meeting ended early. Why? Because President Trump called a meeting ended early. Why? Because President Trump called Prime Minister Benjamin Netanyahu, and then suddenly all of that tough rhetoric led to a lot of strikes, but none of them in the Lebanese capital. Is that because of the phone call between the two leaders? We can only assume. We can say that Defense Minister Israel Katz actually acknowledged that, saying that the United States is not allowing Israel to strike in the Lebanese capital. That leaves both military officials and politicians, and especially the residents of the northern border, very frustrated.
2: The Kremlin says Russian President Vladimir Putin remains open to negotiations with Europe. Kremlin spokesperson Dmitry Peskov says it is a positive sign that European countries are discussing the possible appointment of representatives for future talks with Russia. However, he notes that no concrete steps have been taken so far. Peskov also says any potential dialogue will depend on the resumption of the Ukrainian peace process following what he describes as a current pause in negotiations. Earlier, Reuters reported that European Union foreign ministers are expected to discuss on Thursday how to approach any future talks with Russia. Norwegian Prime Minister Jonas Gahr Støre says Norway will join France's nuclear deterrence initiative led by President Emmanuel Macron, while stressing that the move does not change Norway's long-standing nuclear weapons policy. The Prime Minister says Norway's decision reflects the current security situation in Europe, adding that European countries must take greater responsibility for their own security. The National Election Board of Ethiopia says it has completed all necessary preparations for the country's general elections on June the 1st. Data from the board shows that over 50 million voters have registered to take part in the East African country's upcoming vote. And that's the news. I'm Wang Zhang.

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2: The Chinese Foreign Minister calls for more international support for the UN Charter. Japanese Parliament passes a bill to establish a National Intelligence Council. And Southern China power demand hits a record high ahead of the summer peak. Hello and welcome to World Today, a news program with a different perspective. I'm Do Hongyu in Beijing. 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Our first story. Chinese Foreign Minister Wang Yi has called on the international community to increase its support for the United Nations Charter at a time of global geopolitical and economic uncertainty. Wang made the remarks while presiding over a Security Council high-level meeting on strengthening the UN-centered international system. The Chinese Foreign Minister also outlined China's key role in upholding multilateralism. He said China has taken an active part in the UN cause as a permanent member of the Security Council. This year marks the 55th anniversary of the restoration of the lawful seat of China in the UN. For more, we're joined by Qin Qian, a lecturer of East China University of Political Science and Law. Thank you for joining us, Dr. Qin. Chinese Foreign Minister Wang Yi called on the international community to take action to uphold, revitalize, and strengthen the United Nations. First of all, why is this message particularly important right now?
3: I think because, unfortunately, the UN system has been weakened. So power competition has become a major issue today. For example, the Security Council was designed to manage conflict. But today, many major crises, for example, Iran, Ukraine, Gaza, Yemen, and involve one or even more of P5 members who have the veto power. So it is obviously difficult to have any collective action when major powers are divided and become even a party of the conflict. Wang Yi's emphasis on upholding, revitalizing, and strengthening the UN is therefore not just a diplomatic slogan. It is actually a warning that if states bypass the UN framework, the world may return to power politics and block politics, just as what we saw during the Cold War. In addition, the UN is dealing with serious financial pressure, including delayed or unpaid contributions, while humanitarian needs are rising. So last year, the Secretary General Antonio Guterres stated that our organization is increasingly asked to do more with less. However, as you can imagine, this is not reasonable, at least not sustainable.
2: And what kinds of reforms or changes might be needed to strengthen the UN-centered international system and to preserve multilateral cooperation?
3: I would say that there are too many reforms needed. As you might know, Antonio Guterres has launched the UN-80 initiative. This initiative is organized around three major areas. The first is improving efficiency across all the UN system agencies. The second is reviewing how UN mandates are implemented. And the third is to consider structural and programmatic realignment across the organization. For example, merging some agencies like UNFPA and UN Women. In addition to the UN-80 initiative, I think development must return to the center of multilateralism. Development is a basic human right for all people. Many developing countries feel that the international system today talks a lot about rules, security. They are obviously important, but not enough about inequality, debt crisis, technology gap, food security, even poverty, and many other issues. So to support all these reforms, reliable financing mechanism is the fundamental thing. Member states need to fulfill their financial duties fully and basically timely. In fact, I think the UN financial regulations and rules need to be revised, because this is also a widely discussed issue. That the rule requiring unspent regular budget resources to be credited back to member states is quite questionable today, because the UN may have to return the money they did not receive on time. So unpaid funding lead to delays on implementation of the program, and delays create underspending. So the money are not spent, but the underspending leads to money paid back to member states, like the United States. So that could be a really problematic thing. So after all, I would say the political will of all member states, particularly major powers, are also important, and the Global South should also have more representation. But it is obviously difficult in today's political circumstances to have a consensus on that issue.
2: Mm. And during the Security Council meeting, Wang Yi warned against double standards and said major powers should lead by example in following international law. Now, for the current international system, how dangerous are the double standards and the erosion of respect for international law?
3: I think all states, no matter large and small, should be bound by the same rules, which is a basic principle of international law. So Antonio Guterres also warned that the world is facing the highest number of conflicts since the UN was founded, which was during the

damage the legitimacy of international law. If some violations are condemned while some other violations are ignored because of geopolitical alignment, and then international law begins to look like just a political instrument rather than a common and single standard. In fact, some delegates already asked at the UN Security Council, why should we follow the international law if the big powers can simply bypass the rules? Mm. Therefore, double standards encourage unilateralism, because when states lose confidence in multilateral mechanisms, such as the United Nations, they may rely more on military pressure, sanctions, or block

0: escalate the conflict, and he called for the advancement of negotiations between the United States and Iran. How would you assess China's role in conflict mediation and global governance?
1: China has become more willing to present itself not only as an economic actor, but also as a diplomatic actor and sometimes leader, maybe in crisis management. In the Iran case you mentioned, China's message is consistent with China's broader preference, which is ceasefire first, diplomacy over military actions, and respect for sovereignty and respect for humanitarian law. So do not harm the civilian infrastructure, and eventually negotiation. Any settlement should eventually through negotiation. And these principles also apply to other crises, in Ukraine, in Gaza, in Red Sea. Notwithstanding, the real test is whether China can actually move from general diplomatic statements to a more concrete contribution, such as supporting ceasefire guarantees, humanitarian arrangements, and maybe a China-centered negotiation framework. We can see some cases, but they will require further actions.
0: But now efforts to end the war against Iran are in doubt, with the U.S. launching strikes on Iranian targets near the Strait of Hormuz. And now the Middle East situations are quite confusing. What can the U.N. do for a possibly earlier peace deal to end the war?
1: I think discussion itself is important. Even if Security Council members cannot reach a consensus or a resolution, regular meetings can still create pressure against escalation and keeps the parties' action at least under UN framework. And also the UN might help create a monitoring and verification mechanism, for example, on nuclear issues or on humanitarian issues. And the Strait of Hormuz is not only a regional issue. It actually affects energy prices, food security, shipping, and more. I talked to WFP representative last week. Actually, concerns are growing over the global food impact due to the crisis. And in this area, the UN and its agencies could support further discussion and humanitarian support.
0: The Chinese foreign minister also emphasized the importance of enhancing the voice of developing countries and also small and medium-sized countries through reform, although it is difficult, as you said earlier. But how important is it for regional peace, especially in Africa?
1: Because many of today's regional conflicts are linked to structural problems like poverty, food insecurity, or terrorism. And these problems cannot solve if global decision-making is dominated only by a few powerful countries. And we need local and regional actors who understand the roots of the conflict better than external powers. Also, you mentioned Africa. Many Security Council agenda items concern African conflicts, but Africa only has 3 seats on the Security Council. Europe has less countries number, but more seats. This creates a legitimacy gap that the region most affected by many council decisions not have enough voice in shaping those decisions. So I think peace cannot be designed only from New York. It requires regional knowledge and local ownership.
0: And what kind of reform is needed to enhance the voices of developing countries?
1: The General Assembly is the most universal body of the UN, where every country has one vote. So developing countries already have larger say in the UNGA. But in many important areas like peace and security, its political weight is still weak. So reform might strengthen the role of the General Assembly. Developing countries should also have a stronger voice in development governments. The development issue should be attached more importance in the UN system. Also, as we mentioned before, international financial system needs reform. Not only the UN, but many developing countries argue that their voice in global financial institutions like IMF and World Bank does not match their current population and economy importance. And the U.S. is still the power and the only power who have the veto power in these two major institutions. finally, as the Pact for the Future describes, Security Council reform should include steps to address the underrepresentation of developing countries. We see there are many groups today, such as G7

0: 77 in China, SEEDS, which is Small Island Developing States, African Union, and many other blocs. However, I must say, these reforms could be very difficult in political situation. I don't think we can reform the Security Council regarding seats and veto power in the near future. But in general, we still can see the changes of the institution like GA, ECOSOC. So there's something to do.
1: Thank you very much. That was Qin Qian, a lecturer of East China University of Political Science and Law. Coming up, Japanese Parliament passes a bill to establish a National Intelligence Council. This is World Today. Stay tuned.
2: Welcome. I am Chu Chu Zhang, Deputy Director at the Center for Middle Eastern Studies at Fudan University. On the World Today program, we will dive beyond the headlines to uncover the stories, trends, and impacts that connect states across the globe. Join me on World Today.
1: Welcome back. Japan has enacted a law to establish a National Intelligence Council, a move critics say could suppress voices calling for peace and opposing war. The council will oversee intelligence activities related to national security and terrorism, including foreign influence operations, and help formulate related policies. The legislation comes as Japanese Prime Minister Sunae Takaichi aims to centralize and strengthen the country's intelligence capabilities. It has sparked widespread concern and repeated protests across the country. For more, my colleague Song Rixin spoke with Rong Yin, chair professor at the School of International Studies at Sichuan University.
3: Dr. Rong, Japan has already taken a number of significant steps in recent years, including revisions to its security and defense policies. In your view, does this latest move represent a more fundamental shift in Japan's post-war security posture?
4: Well, it is true. I think we have seen in recent years, particularly when Takaichi took office, Japan has made accelerated pace towards militarization, particularly in terms of security policy reforms. The intelligence bill that has been just enacted has been the biggest and the most significant reforms of Japan's intelligence sector since World War II. So it definitely represents a major shift together with other major security policy transformations, which I think raise many questions. But most importantly, I think the direction and the consequences of Japan's development in the future. The concerns are very much, I think, real. The risks are very much significant, not only for Japan as for Japanese themselves, but also, I think, for the region and the world at large.
3: Right. Many observers are now closely watching the implications of this new intelligence architecture. What do you see as the most immediate domestic and regional risks?
4: I think the most immediate risks for Japan's society or domestically is the role that National Intelligence Agency or that the reforms of national intelligence sector will bring to Japan. As we know that back before the World War II, we call it pre-war times, Japan has a very notorious security system. They call them special higher police, in Japanese, tokoko. And that secret police institution had played a very important role, not only in monitoring, in manipulating the public opinions of Japan so as to prepare the ground for Japan's war aggression against other countries, in its neighbors in particular, but also very much, I think, suppress the Japan's society, particularly those anti-war developed movement. And that remains a very vivid example. And that's why the Japanese society as a whole are very much concerned about development. And as for the international or regional implications, I think, of course,

0: Japan's neighbor, close neighbors, like China, Korea, and others, also understood that the risks of that Japan's intelligence institutions like that, and that is also very much meant to support in the past during the World War time. That to support its military adventure. And as we know, I think in the wake of the enactment of that National Intelligence Bill, there are plans that first and foremost, of course, it would implement that bill to set up a National Intelligence Council, National Intelligence Bureau. But there are also other follow-up steps. First and foremost, we're talking about the legislation of so-called anti-espionage law. And secondly, they're also talking about establish international agency to gather overseas intelligence. So all these developments raise a great concern of the regional countries and the world at large about the future, not only the future, the direction of Japan, but the role of Japan's newly established National Intelligence Agency going to play for Japan's remilitarization or new militarism.
1: At the same time, like you've mentioned, Dr. Rong, there also appears to be a considerable debate within Japan itself. And what are the main concerns among domestic critics regarding this new intelligence framework?
0: It is true. I think we have seen during the debates, and also I think the press, media, and others. I think the major concerns, as I said, is the role that intelligence institution is going to play in terms of the suppression or the role in terms of the public freedom and press freedom and so on and so forth. And the other concern is the oversight issues, because that National Intelligence Council is going to be chaired by Prime Minister herself, which raises a question of the oversight issues. As we have seen that, well, most recently, there are some reports that during the elections of the LDP leadership, there were alleged reports that the Prime Minister Takaichi's team has been linked to the online smearing campaign against her rival within the LDP. So given such an unsought out limited power to Prime Minister, and what the role of that intelligence institution is going to play for Japan's politics. This is also very, and of course, the international and regional countries has always have concern about the Japan's sort of collecting or gathering intelligence overseas, and the role is going to play in terms of pushing for the militarization of Japan.
1: You bring us to the regional dimension. Philippine President Marcos Jr. is currently visiting Japan. From your point of view, what is the Philippines primarily seeking from Tokyo in terms of security and strategic cooperation?
0: Well, I think Japan, we have seen over the past decade, and in particular, I think recent years, the relationship between Japan and the Philippines has been growing, particularly, I think, in terms of defense and the security field. We have most recently seen Japan for the first time send its self-defense forces to participate in military exercises in Philippines. And for this ongoing visit, I mean, there are reports that first and foremost, they're going to upgrade the relationship to a comprehensive strategic partnership. But the focus, as far as I can see, remains on security. And there are also reports that Japan and Philippines are going to sign a kind of agreement they called the GENOS, General Military Information Exchange Agreement, with which I think Japan were going to share intelligence with Philippines. And Japan has already have a similar agreement with the United States and the Philippines too with the United States. So if that GENOSMIR is reached, then we're going to have a trilateral intelligence sharing between the two sides, which I think definitely going to raise serious concerns and I think tensions for the So intelligence sharing definitely is an issue, and security and defense cooperation the other. And last but not least, of course, I think the fact that Japan and United States they would like to use the Philippines territory to intervene possible eventualities related to Taiwan is also a very big concern for China, and it will raise the tension in the region as well.
1: If this intelligence sharing between the Philippines and Japan deepens under this new framework, besides Taiwan, like you've said before, what implications could that have for regional stability and the broader security balance in East Asia?
0: The GSOMIA, the General Security of Military Information Agreement that they're going to be signed, that will raise, I think, up will undermine the strategic stability of the region, and raise, I think, will constitute to some extent, I think, the interfering of China's internal affairs, sovereignty, and particularly on the question of Taiwan. It all depends on how the provisions will be going. But that development, all in all, is a very concerning one. And I think Chinese side, as far as I can see, will take necessary steps to guard against this development, to safeguard its interest. And I will only hope that Japan and the Philippines will take Chinese interest and concerns in a very serious way.
2: That was Rong Yin, Chair Professor at the School of International Studies and Sichuan University. More to come, Southern China power demand hits a record high ahead of the summer peak. 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We'll be back after a short break.

0: I'm Elof Ellard, economics professor and member of the Data Science and AI Center at New York University, Shanghai. On the World Today program, you can find in-depth and impartial insight, as well as critical commentary on key trends in the Chinese economy, financial technology, business, and blockchain. 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
1: Whether it's about your education, the home you live in, or the items you buy, your money has a story to tell. 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
2: Hello, my name is Alessandro Golombievski Teixeira. I'm a professor of public policy and management at Tsinghua University in Beijing. I am a great listener of The World Today. In my opinion, The World Today is one of the best China radio programs. In The World Today, we can get the best news and analysis in what is happening now in the world. 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
3: You're listening to World Today with me, Dohong Yu, in Beijing. China's southern power grid has recorded a historic surge in electricity demand nearly a month earlier than usual, as hot weather drives up air conditioning use across the region. Electricity load on the network reached 259 million kilowatts this Monday night, 0.7% higher than the previous record. The company says this is the earliest annual peak load recorded in recent years, breaking the pattern that demand peaks typically occurred in June or July. China's southern power grid operates across five provincial-level regions, including Guangdong, Guangxi, Yunnan, Guizhou, and Hainan. For more on this, we're joined by Yao Shujie, Cheng Kung Professor of Economics at Chongqing University. Thank you for joining us, Professor. A historic electricity load nearly a month earlier than usual. What does this tell us about the changing relationship between climate patterns and energy demand in China?
4: There is a fairly strong positive relationship between the weather and also the demand for electricity in China. Particularly, the weather have changing to be hotter and hotter by year. It's certainly a very clear climate change. Fortunately, China have developed a fairly powerful

electricity generation, which is not only fairly diversified, but also have a huge capacity to meet this kind of demand. Remember that not too long ago, China had to, to turn off the electricity supply to manufacturers in order to cope with the demand. Nowadays, I think the national grid, especially the southern grid, is now tolerating this some sort of big jump in the peak demand of electricity in the hot weather. This year, the hot weather coming 1 month earlier, so that the demand moved ahead compared to the previous year. I think the system is coping very well, but there may be another concern to test the resilience.

0: year, which is equivalent to ending the entire power demand of Henan province, which is the third most populous province in China. So how can the country's power system prepare to handle that level of pressure?
1: Yes, Henan province is the third largest province in terms of population. But for the outsiders, people may not fully understand how many people in Henan, which is roughly 100 million people in Henan province. And for China in a single month to create additional power demand for a population of 100 million people, it is actually a fairly strong increase by any standard, not only in China, but internationally. The demand for electricity is about one third of the global electricity demand for the Chinese peak season, which is highly significant. Now, how we cope with this increase is because as I just mentioned, the system is already well prepared. There's lots of electricity power capacity installed on a year by year basis. China is going to create about 4 billion, 4 billion, kilowatt. Electricity generation capacity by the end of this month, which is highly tremendous. So there's a fairly strong testimony on the on the capacity, on the tolerance of the world's largest power generation and supply system at the moment.
0: Now, renewable energy capacity in China has expanded rapidly in recent years. To what extent can solar, wind, and hydropower help stabilize supply during the summer peak season?
1: Traditionally, China's power generation heavily depends on fossil fuel and coal. And today, I think the percentage of electricity supply provided by the renewable energy, as you mentioned, the solar power, wind power, and hydroelectric, has increased to about one third of the national total electricity generation. This is a remarkable progress. Without this increase in the renewable energy sector, I think the emission of carbon dioxide and also the change on the climate would be much heavier. So China is lucky enough to produce so much renewable energy. And in the future, I think this is going to play an ever-important role in increasing the share of renewable energy in the total energy demand, especially in electricity generations. How we can save energy efficiency is probably to distribute

0: to prepare to meet the strong demand, but also make sure that the climate issue is well addressed. As I just mentioned, one of the key issues is the increased use of renewable energy that we just mentioned. China have a vast territory in the northeast part of the country, which can already generate a huge amount of electricity to save a lot of coal burning electricity generation capacity. The other is the utilization of electricity to prevent the wastage. So China developed the so-called high power transmission, high voltage transmission for long distances, which significantly reduced the electricity loss for electricity generation to the electricity demanding point of over many, many thousand kilometers without too much loss of electricity. This is another breakthrough in terms of the technology. The third is to raise the awareness of the people, not only the enterprises, but also the consumers, that they need to save energy as much as possible so that they won't be too much demand for the national and regional grid and not too much demand for fossil fuel so that we can reduce the demand. And the fourth measure is probably to plant more trees, to reserve more green area so that the carbon capture capability could be increased by the years or even by months. So the plantation of trees in northeast China and other parts of the country has already played a very important role in this process.
1: Okay.
0: By the way, I think this is only the process of effort, and there are much more to be done.
1: Thank you very much. That was Yao Shujie, Chang Kong Professor of Economics at Chongqing University. This is World Today. We'll be back. China's humanoid robotics sector is entering a new phase. Unitree Robotics is set for a key IPO review on Shanghai's Star Market in June, aiming to raise more than 4.2 billion yuan. At the same time, China's elderly care robot market is projected to exceed 10 billion yuan this year. As capital, AI, and demographics converge, are humanoid robots moving from futuristic demos to real-world applications? Could China become a global leader in humanoid robots? For more on this, my colleague Zhao Yang spoke with Li Luan, Assistant Professor of Economics at Peking University.
2: So, Professor Li Luan, first of all, what makes Unitree's IPO important beyond just another tech listing?
3: Yeah, so I think this is a clear signal that humanoid robot is not just something that exists in laboratories. It's actually something that's being actually investable by global investors. So as we know, Unitree's Star Market IPO review is scheduled for June 1st, and the company plans to raise 4.2 billion yuan. Mainly, they want to use this money for breakthroughs for their core technology and also developing AI models for their future intelligent robots. So I think this is marking a transition from a humanoid robot as a laboratory excitement to actually entering as a scaled commercialization product. And Unitree has already established its commercial base. So according to the disclosed figures, Unitree have reported close to 1.7 billion yuan in its 2025 revenue and more than 590 million yuan in adjusted net profit. So it's already a profitable company. And I think its IPO could create a benchmark for the sector and for investors as well, because Unitree is a leading humanoid robot company. And once it's publicly traded, investors can compare other companies in the future versus Unitree in terms of revenue growth, margins, R&D intensity, and so on and so forth. So I think, more importantly, it also reflects a shift from large language models or AI in the cloud to humanoid robots or AI in the physical world. So I think this is also a very important moment in history as well.
2: So what does it tell us about the current stage of China's humanoid robotics industry, and how close are they to practical deployment?
3: Yeah, so the industry, I think, is entering what I call the value validation stage. So the companies have already proven that robots can walk, can dance, and can perform all of these tasks, but they have yet to prove that, they can further reduce the

0: cost and improve the safety in these repeatable business scenarios or household scenarios. So I think, establishing the near-term applications in structured environments such as factories, warehouses, laboratories, elderly care institutions, and so on and so forth, is very important for the company to experiment and also, learn from these applications. So overall, I don't think the bottleneck is in hardware, because China is already very strong in the motors and batteries and so on and so forth. But I think in terms of real-time perception, so how fast can the robots react in real time scenarios, and how reliable they are is the next challenge, faced by these companies.
1: Indeed. And China accounted for 85% of global humanoid robot shipments in 2025. So do you think this sector is following the same global expansion path as China's new energy vehicle industry?
0: Yeah, I think there are a lot of similarities between the two sectors. So, for example, humanoid robots is also heavily depending on batteries, sensors, motors, and software, for example. So a lot of these past experiences can give the robotic companies an advantage or a boost. And China already have a very large production base. So China has shipped about 14,000 humanoid robots in 2025, and which is close to 85% of global shipments. And finally, I think the policy support, the industrial policy, we have seen that from the central government to also the financial institutions, the financial regulators, every institution is giving full support to the development of this humanoid robot industry. I think this is echoing or very similar to what we have in terms of the industrial policy for EV. But in terms of export, maybe it will see slower growth than EVs, because cars, everyone is driving a car right now, but not everyone is requiring or demanding a robot. So I think in the first stage, robots is probably going to enter these public workplaces like hospitals and factories first, and there could be more local regulations than EVs in the future. So we have to look with a precautious eye in terms of the export.
1: And one of the most talked about applications is elderly care. So Lilun, what task can robots do in elderly care over the next 3 to 5 years, do you think?
0: Yeah, so I think in terms of assistance, monitoring, and providing emotional and physical companionship, I think robots can definitely do in the next 3 to 5 years. For example, to help the patients and doctors deliver items between different floors in the hospital, or conduct these patrols in different rooms and check if the patients have any everything is normal, or if he can the robots can detect if a patient falls, or if a patient leaves the bed without any supervision. So I think these are the basically the patrolling and monitoring function is one of the necessary and also very easy to realize function for robots. And I think in terms of emotional and rehabilitation support is also another practical area. So for example, robots, the external skeletons, even though it's not a full robot, it can help people stand up. Robots in the future can provide, for example, massage or help people to guide their rehabilitation and emotional needs in the future as well. So I think the gap or what needs to be improved is still in the intimate caregiving, for example, helping people bathing or helping people to go to the toilet, or dealing with patients who require high reliability and also high safety. I think these demonstrations or applications is still need to have, we still need to have a little time for those applications as well.
1: And Lilun, so where does China stand currently in the global race for humanoid robot development, do you think?
0: Yeah, so we usually, when we talk about these cutting edge technologies like AI, we always say, the US is leading in the technology, but China is leading in applications. I think for humanoid robots, China is this is the exception, that China is both leading in technology and also leading in application and production. So we already, by volume, is the largest industrial robot manufacturer, as I mentioned. So we, are producing more than 85% of the robots, and we also have a large industrial robot base. So, for example, in 2024, we have installed close to 300,000 industrial robots. So our advantage in application and manufacturing strength and depth are going to continue in the future. But I still want to mention that the U.S. still has strength in the frontier AI and chips and also fundamental research. So I think there is still some competition between China and the U.S. in terms of the AI models. But in terms of the hardware and also the deployment, the scale, China is already leading, in the international competition.
2: That was Li Luan, Assistant Professor of Economics at Peking University. This is World Today. Stay tuned. NASA has unveiled its Moon Base Initiative, outlining plans to establish a sustained human presence near the Moon's South Pole. The agency says it'll develop the Moon Base in three phases. Missions include robotics exploration, deployment of early habitation systems, and establishing a sustained human presence on the Moon. NASA said the Moon Base will serve as a hub for science, technology demonstrations, and exploration, and foster

0: Apollo era.
1: So compared to Apollo, this is a completely different thing. So back then, you know, the Soviet Union was leading in space exploration and a whole host of other technologies. So the Americans were really just doing this for sort of the bragging rights, so to give themselves confidence. So this is a whole nation effort, whatever the cost, and there's no use to it. You know, it's just planting a flag up there at all cost. But now they're thinking more sort of utilizing having a permanent presence on the moon. This hasn't always been the case. They were looking at Mars with more interest recently, and the moon, they were viewing the moon as more of a sort of intermediate way station. So they were considering putting a space station around the moon as a refueling station for further journeys to Mars. But they have, with the new plan that they just announced, they've given up on the station basically, and went down to the surface of the moon and made something basically very similar to the Chinese International Lunar Research Station.
0: Then we want to know, why does NASA select the lunar South Pole as the target region?
1: So two reasons. First of all, so at the bottom of this very deep craters, especially near the South Pole region, when the sun is always at low angle, so the moon is almost vertical as compared to the surface on which the moon is orbiting the sun, which means the sun on the moon is always at very, very low angle, so it can't shine to the bottom of these craters. So if there's water that's been brought in by asteroids, they will stay there as water ice. So you can take that and get water out of it. So that's one reason. You want to stay close to that region. Another reason is because the sun is always low on the sky, it never quite goes down. So you always get a little bit of solar power. So you can have a consistent solar power supply. So that's the reason why the polar regions are more interesting to sort of these permanent stations.
0: The NASA project will begin with robotic exploration. It also aims for sustained human presence on the moon. So what are the challenges in moving from unmanned missions to long-term human habitation?
1: The moon is very similar to outer space. It has very low gravity. It's almost vacuum, and so you have all the problems that you would experience from staying in sort of space stations for prolonged periods of time. You know, bone loss, muscle atrophy. So the fact that moon is further away means you don't want to go there and back that frequently, because that's expensive and dangerous. So you have this challenge of basically the same as staying on the space station for much longer. But there's also another problem, because in the space station you're still in the Earth's magnetic field. The moon, it's too far away. It's basically outside of it. So you're not protected from the solar radiation, from the charged particles being emitted from the sun. So those things are quite harmful. And on the moon, you may need to go down underneath the terrain, sort of go into lava tubes or stuff like that, to be able to shield yourself from the solar high energy particles from the sun. So that's quite challenging.
0: And then what kinds of scientific breakthroughs or experiments could become possible with a long-term lunar presence?
1: So for example, with China's International Lunar Research Station, and since the American one is becoming really similar, similar things

0: Earth's ionosphere has this irradiation in sort of ultraviolet, so it's very bright and it's a foreground noise. It you can't really see anything from Earth. But if you're at the back of the moon, or even on the front of the moon, it's pointing away from Earth, you will be able to see a lot better. And also, for very long wavelengths, radio astronomy, by going to the back of the moon, you get rid of all the human sort of long wave interference from and also from Earth's ionosphere as well. So that's a perfect place to do astronomy on the moon.
1: Now, China is also advancing its lunar ambitions. So how does the direction of China's moon program differ from that of the United States?
0: It used to be completely different. So China was looking to establish this this research station, and the U.S. was doing the orbit gateway thing to replace the international sort of space station that will become decommissioned. But now they basically done.

0: you get fundings, you know, because you want to win. But in the end, a corporation is quite necessary because it's far away, it's dangerous, and the only other people you can rely on are actually your competitors. So in the end, you end up with this very similar to the economic relationship is you know, it's mm-hmm. it's frenemy. It's you have to cooperate and compete at the same time.
1: Mm-hmm. Thank you very much. That was Zhang Fan, Associate Professor of Astronomy at the Beijing Normal University. And that's all the time for this edition of World Today. A quick recap of today's headlines. The Chinese Foreign Minister has called for more international support for the UN Charter. Japanese Parliament has passed the bill to establish a National Intelligence Council. And Southern China power demand has hit a record high ahead of the summer peak. To listen to this episode again or to catch up on previous episodes, you can download our podcast by searching for World Today. For further discussion, you can follow us on X and CGTN Radio. I'm Dohongyu in Beijing. Thank you so much for listening. Bye for now.

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1: Dear Grandpa Tree, I wish that we could stay friends forever. 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
6: 让不同的人听见彼此。
8: Now the news. At Mongzhang, China's Shenzhou 21 and Shenzhou 23 crews have completed handover ceremony aboard the country's space station. According to the China Manned Space Agency, the two crews officially transferred control of the space station by handing over its key. The Shenzhou 21 crew has completed all planned missions and will return to the Dongfeng landing site in the coming days aboard the Shenzhou 22 spacecraft. Ground teams and all related systems are making final preparations to welcome the astronauts home.Chinese Vice Premier He Lifeng has called on China and Germany to strengthen traditional cooperation and expand partnerships in emerging sectors. He made the remarks during a meeting in Beijing with German Economy and Energy Minister Katharina Reicher and representatives of German businesses. The Vice Premier said China and Germany remain important economic and trade partners with strong complementarity and significant potential for cooperation. Reicher described Germany as a reliable economic and trade partner for China, saying the German business community remains confident in China's economic prospects and innovation capabilities.A road accident in central China's Henan province has killed at least 13 people and injured 3 others. Authorities say the crash happened in the early hours of Thursday when a passenger van collided with a semi-trailer truck on an expressway. Officials said the van, which was licensed to carry 9 passengers, had 16 people on board at the time of the accident. China's Ministry of Public Security has dispatched a working team to the scene to oversee the investigation and emergency response efforts. The World Health Organization chief has warned that Eastern Democratic Republic of the Congo is facing a catastrophic collision of disease and conflict amid the Ebola outbreak. The WHO recorded 10 confirmed and over 200 suspected Ebola deaths in the DRC since the outbreak was declared in mid-May. WHO chief Dr. Tedros Adhanom Ghebreyesus urged all warring parties to halt immediately, noting that no vaccine or treatment exists for the Ebola Bundi Borjuo virus. The U.S. military has reportedly carried out overnight strikes in Iran, targeting what Washington describes as a military threat to American forces and commercial shipping in the region. CBS News citing a U.S. official says American forces also intercepted drones launched from Iran. At least 2 people have reportedly been killed and 1 injured in an Israeli airstrike on a village in southern Lebanon. Lebanon's civil defense says rescue teams have evacuated 29 civilians trapped in buildings damaged by airstrikes in Duer and Nabatieh. Meanwhile, Hezbollah says it has targeted Israeli forces and military positions.

0: The war expectations among Israelis that following the security cabinet, Israel would resume very strong strikes, not only in southern Lebanon, but also in the capital Beirut on Hezbollah strongholds. But the meeting ended early. Why? Because President Trump called Prime Minister Benjamin Netanyahu, and then suddenly all of that tough rhetoric led to a lot of strikes, but none of them in the Lebanese capital. Is that because of the phone call between the two leaders? We can only assume. We can say that Defense Minister Israel Katz actually acknowledged that, saying that the United States is not allowing Israel to strike in the Lebanese capital. That leaves both military officials and politicians, and especially the residents of the northern border, very frustrated.
1: The Kremlin says Russian President Vladimir Putin remains open to negotiations with Europe. Kremlin spokesperson Dmitry Peskov says it is a positive sign that European countries are discussing the possible appointment of representatives for future talks with Russia. However, he notes that no concrete steps have been taken so far. Peskov also says any potential dialogue will depend on the resumption of the Ukrainian peace process following what he describes as a current pause in negotiations. Norwegian Prime Minister Jonas Gahr Støre says Norway will join France's nuclear deterrence initiative, led by President Emmanuel Macron, while stressing that the move does not change Norway's long-standing nuclear weapons policy. The Prime Minister says Norway's decision reflects the current security situation in Europe, adding that European countries must take greater responsibility for their own security. And that's the news. I'm Martin Hannon.
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3: This is Roundtable.
4: AI doesn't just eat data. It devours power, water, and land. Precious resources for all of us. Then who gets the upper hand when there are limited resources out there? This week, China answered by going underwater. Off Shanghai, one of the country's first commercial data centers went live, powered by wind and cooled by the sea itself. Is this a smart solution to the world's data center controversy? And then, ever heard of a carb face? It's trending on Chinese social media right now. And today, we are cutting through the hype to see what this trend actually teaches us about how we eat, how we judge our looks, and what we really understand about carbs. Coming to you live from our studios in Beijing, this is Roundtable. I'm Feifei, and for today's program, I'm joined by Steve Hatherley and Yu Xun. First on today's show. Every AI prompt you send needs a data center somewhere. Usually it's in the middle of a desert or in mountains, burning a lot of power and water. But off the coast of Shanghai, something different just went live. A data center sitting 10 meters under the sea, cooled by the ocean, powered by offshore wind. It cuts energy, saves land, and sounds like the perfect future. But the ocean is a brutal place to build, well, anything. And with data centers already sparking fights over power and water across the globe, could the sea actually be our answer? Let's dive in onto that. Hello, Steve and Yu Xun. I think first of all, we need to get to know this underwater data center. What exactly is that?
5: At the first glance, actually, it looks like an offshore energy platform just rising more than 20 meters above the sea near Shanghai. It's in an area called Lingang New Area, but underneath the water is where the real story begins. This is actually the world's first commercial underwater data center powered directly by offshore wind energy, which means it is really green. Essentially a giant computer hub built beneath the ocean to support the growing demands of course, as you said, AI and also cloud computing, a lot of computing power that we are using right now in our daily lives or in the business world. Chinese media report that the project has entered commercial operation, having been unveiled in June 2025, and production was completed in October with successful trials conducted earlier this year.
6: It's a pretty exciting project. It's actually not China's first underwater data center. We're going to talk about the other one a little bit later. But this is the first one that uses offshore wind energy, like you said, yeah. Yushin. So it's a pretty exciting project. So what they did was, instead of placing thousands of servers in huge buildings on land, which is what, you know, we typically do when we build a data center, engineers, they seal

0: The server units and then put them underwater in that area, and then above that, above the water level, that's where you have the platform, and it's huge. It covers more than 5 hectares of sea area. It's really heavy too. It's about 2,000 tons, and then under that, that's where the underwater facility sits, like you said, about 10 meters below the sea surface. There are 192 server racks across 4 different levels, and the pilot phase, well, it's smaller than what it's going to be once it reaches its full potential. Now it's operating at 2.3 megawatts, but the full project is expected to reach 10 times that to 24 megawatts.
1: Yeah, and you know, I actually saw a video about this data center, well, about underwater data centers. They look like big tanks in sitting on the ocean floor with servers placed inside. So ceiling is very important for this kind of new facility. But I think building data centers underwater can be is technically very challenging. And the reason for people to do that is because we are facing a lot of hurdles on when it comes to building data centers

0: correctly and in the right way, it is a very, I think, value for money way to do it, because it's just, ideally, of course, it is really efficient when we're putting all of these data centers under the water.
1: When you put a data center on land, like you said, Feifei, a lot of energy needs to be consumed for the cooling systems alone.
2: Mm-hmm.
1: Air conditioning, water, things of that nature. But when you put it underwater, well, then you have naturally cold seawater, which is like nature's air conditioner, kind of, as a cooling system.
0: Or the natural water cooling system.
1: Yeah, exactly. Mm. And that dramatically cuts the energy use. And because it is directly connected to offshore wind farms, in this particular situation, most of the electricity from this data center comes from renewable energy, which is a huge, huge win. And like Yushin said too, if this can be pulled off successfully, this could be a game changer for data centers, because as we know, they're building more and more and more and more and more because they need more and more and more and more and more because of AI. So this could be a really great solution.
2: Yeah, and I also have this report from the International Energy Agency talking about, you know, the electricity used in data centers worldwide is said to more than double by the year 2030. And most of that and AI is the most important driver of this growth. And the United States, for example, accounts for the largest share of this growth, and followed by China. And in the US, data centers now account for nearly half of electricity demand growth between now and 2030. So apparently there is no going back of this trend. So we definitely need to find a new solution. So apart from, you know, use a lot of electricity for cooling, and also the servers themselves running 24/7 also consume a lot of electricity, water is also a very important challenge in building data and maintaining data centers as well.
0: Yeah, because we know that cooling down a huge data center, you need to use, of course, the land and also the water. And we've been discussing this a lot. This is one of the biggest environmental issue when we are having so many AI that is running 24/7 in the world right now. So that is why I think we need to find this kind of solution to maybe not, first of all, use the land and not also use the fresh water.
1: Yeah. Mm-hmm.
0: So this is the where the seawater comes in.
1: Mm-hmm. Average sea temperatures are somewhere in the area. They hover around 15 degrees Celsius. So that really reduces the energy needed for cooling systems. The fresh water that's used to cool down data centers on land, it's so much fresh water that's used. Let's use the example of a 2.3 megawatt underwater data center. Because that's exactly what we're talking about. So normally that would consume about 40,000 tons of fresh water a year if it used your typical cooling methods. That's roughly the amount an average household would use over an entire century. But the underwater version uses seawater instead, and that reduces the fresh water used to

0: like that, it would just make such a huge difference for our planet and for the people who live on our planet.
1: Precisely. And water is also, we are facing crisis when it comes to the use of fresh water in many, many parts of the world. So if we have solutions to this issue, that would be a win-win for anyone, in basically. But when it comes to this underwater data center, it is the first one that's powered directly by wind power, for sure. But it's not China's first underwater data center. We have cases.
0: Hainan.
1: Yes, proved to be, to can be successful. So this kind of project is feasible in the commercial market.
2: Yeah, beneath the tropical waters of, it's called Qingshui Bay in South China's Hainan province, it lies the world's first also commercial underwater center, a cluster of capsule-like modules operating steadily at 35 meter depths for about 3 years. And this innovation addresses also critical challenges facing Hainan's digital expansion, like limited land resources, freshwater scarcity, and also energy intensive cooling demands in its humid climate. And I imagine that, you know, because we're also seeing that it is saving a lot of land space.
1: Mm-hmm.
2: What we are talking about, the Shanghai one, 2.3 megawatt data center with 200 server racks on land, you'd need around 2,000 square meters of space.
0: Mm-hmm.
2: And this underwater setup only needs about 200 square meters, cutting land use by more than 90%. And what I imagine that if, because the ocean is so deep, you can build the data center in a very vertical way so that you can save not only the, I think, the area that you're supposed to have, but you can also save even more when you are building the data center under the water.
1: Yeah, and for example, when it comes to the case of Hainan, it's a small island. There are only so many space that they can use. And also when it comes to Shanghai, we imagine a lot of tech companies is located in that area. They need a lot of computing power, but do you know how expensive a piece of land is priced in Shanghai? It's just impossible to build a big data center out there. But when it comes to Hainan, I think another very interesting point is that that project sort of shows us there is a solution to a lot of problems that can happen to build anything underwater. For example, when it comes to sealing, when it comes to pressure, when it comes to seawater erosion, they have their different solutions when it comes to waterproofing and sealing, for example.
0: Yeah, there are a number of challenges that come when you want to put something so digitally sensitive 10 meters under the ocean. Corrosion, like you said, pressure, moisture, or humidity. Then you've got the marine life too. But we'll start with the waterproofing and the sealing. I mean, that's not just like, oh, a good idea. No, that's critical. I mean, it's not going to be successful. It's not going to work if you don't do it right. So a representative from the data center in Hainan talked about that too, saying that when sealing the modules, every bolt has to be tightened in a precise sequence and direction. And they actually developed a very strict operating procedure to ensure that it's not just some dude out there, you know, with a screwdriver tightening some bolts. If they didn't do that, the underwater conditions, which can be quite brutal at times, the corrosion, the humidity, the waves, the seabed too, right? You have that shifting all the time with sediment moving around. All of that can damage the infrastructure over time, but they did it in a way that prevent. I mean, they were aware of these problems before they did it, and that's why.

0: kind of like, you know, if something breaks on the outside of your house, you walk outside and you take your tools and you fix it. If something breaks on the outside of your house, you walk outside and you take your tools and you fix it. On a space station, well, it's not that simple.
1: Yeah.
0: You have to be an astronaut. You need to, it's all very technical, very dangerous, very complicated. Same thing here where, yeah, it's not as simple, but when you have the right people and you know exactly how to fix it.
1: But does that mean building data centers underwater is more expensive than building data centers on land?
0: Yeah, it's not cheap, that's for sure. The Shanghai project alone involved about 1.6 billion yuan. That's about $235 million. And companies, too, they still need to prove that these systems are economically sustainable when you scale up. It seems worth it. In this particular underwater data center, they've been operating smoothly. They've achieved over 30% higher overall energy efficiency compared with conventional facilities at the same scale. So it seems like they can operate this in a way that is economically viable, but still, you know, it's relatively small. So what does this look like when you scale it up?
2: It feels like it is kind of the trend globally. Of course, we human has been facing the, you know, the era of developing industrialization and everything. That's when we need a lot of resources, natural resources in the world. And now I think it is the time that people are starting to maybe, okay, we have to find another solution. One thing is to meet the demand of the functioning of the whole world. Another thing is that maybe if we need to spend a little bit more money, but it is a more environmental friendly solution, I think that is the direction now a lot of not only companies, but countries are thinking.
1: And when it comes to these data centers, I think one point we need to emphasize here, both of them, the one in Hainan and this one in Shanghai, are operating commercially.
0: Mm-hmm.
1: So they're not, for example, with big supports coming from, for example, public funds. They're now actually signing contracts, for example, with tech companies for clouding services, storing a lot of data, or processing a lot of these data. So it can be one of the solutions. I try to picture, you know, when it comes to, we have thousands of maybe millions of data centers on this globe right now, what place would underwater data centers sit in this map? And I start to think maybe it can be, we don't need to scale it up to the scale of an on-land project, simply because technology-wise is very challenging. But when it comes to coastal regions, it's also where a lot of the tech companies are located.
0: Yeah. And the coastal regions are where you're going to be able to put the data centers underwater. Obviously, if you're landlocked, if you're far inland, you're not going to be able to do that. But in terms of the cost, yeah, the numbers are kind of shocking in terms of how much it costs, right? 1.6 billion yuan, $235 million. But if you look at, you know, that's a one-time fixed cost. It's the startup cost. But the amazing achievements of what they're doing with that Shanghai data center kind of proves that it's worth it. Because if you look at the Hainan project, that was kind of like the proof of concept project, proving that an underwater data center could work commercially. But the Shanghai one is a totally different story, because the Hainan version uses the standard grid power, but Shanghai, it's directly connected to that offshore wind farm. So 95% of its electricity comes from renewables. It comes from wind.
2: Yeah.
0: And this is a true zero carbon model. So if you can absorb that initial very expensive cost, then it seems that it's so worth it in the long run, of course.
1: Yeah, because when it comes to, you know, powering this data center, I think I saw a report saying that pretty much 90% of the cost to maintain a data center goes to their electricity bills.
2: Mm. Oh.
1: And

we can have cheaper, I think, when it comes to underwater data centers. First of all, they use much less energy, as we discussed. And then we have this directly renewable energy coming into this data center, which continue to further reduce that bill. And there are also developers

0: want to tap on these on a global scale is that not every country has a coast. Not every country has the money to build an underwater data center. Not every country has that technology to do that. So globally, are there other solutions to solve this controversy, the power-hungry, the water-hungry data centers mm-hmm. to power our AI technology?
1: Actually, yes. It's been the issue I think many countries have been thinking about. Of course, underwater solution is not the only one, and we are seeing that some areas, some regions, they are also thinking about putting the data center in the space. Actually, at present, Beijing and Shanghai serve as the main hubs for this kind of initiative. And China has been, I think, having the map, having the blueprint for a space data center for a long time. And China's space-based data center refers to a new type of computing infrastructure deployed in Earth orbit that uses space-based solar power for energy and the ultra-cold environment of space for heat dissipation. So its primary goal is to, of course, overcome the energy and cooling constraints faced by, of course, the land use and all of these data centers and provide computing power for high-performance applications such as artificial intelligence. And also, they have specific plans for different, I think, directions and for different use. What I saw is that maybe in the near 2 to 3 years, around 2025 to 2027, they're having the plan to solve the space-to-space computing, which means that when you generate it or having the computing power that you have in the space, now you can solve the problems that you can be used in the space. For example, the data you need to use in the space station.
2: Mm.
1: And then maybe in the future, you can have more solutions. You can have the ground data when you need to use on Earth. And then you can have the computing power that's been deployed in the space. And then maybe in the future, space-based primary computing, and then maybe you can use everywhere when you're having the power that can be deployed in the space.
2: Yeah. Companies are looking at different options. Samsung, OpenAI, they're looking at floating data centers. Kind of the same concept of what we're hearing from Hainan and Shanghai, meaning, you know, seawater to cool and things like that. Amazon's looking at the moon, maybe, or somewhere in space for data centers. Companies are looking at taking advantage of nature if they can. There's a company in the Nordic

0: It's near the Arctic Circle in Sweden. They have a data center there that uses the same thing, cold weather to cool the servers. So there are different examples of big companies using Mother Nature to try to cut down on costs.
1: Well, these concepts, I think, on some level are quite niche solutions, whether building underwater or floating, having them floating on the ocean, or we are talking about the space. But when we're talking about mainstream data center projects, currently, most of them are located on land, mm-hmm. in the middle of a desert, for example. Mm. In China, for instance, Ulanchab in Inner Mongolia, yeah. is the hub for data centers, simply because it's, the weather is pretty cool and the land space is vast. They have few populations. My hometown in Inner Mongolia has pretty much the population of Beijing, but the size of their land is vast. Mm. So you can't, there isn't much of a problem when it comes to utilize
0: meaning
1: your land areas.
0: Problem meaning the local communities don't get
1: problem when it comes to utilize
0: meaning
1: your land areas.
0: Problem meaning the local communities don't get bothered by a giant data center being built there.
1: Yeah, on some level, some of them hailed this kind of opportunity as a new job opportunity locally.
0: Mm.
1: Because when it comes to regions like Ulanchab in Inner Mongolia, the traditional jobs are mostly related to agriculture, to herding sheep, raising horses, growing something on land. But now they can have a new future in the digital economy. I think earlier this year, DeepSeek, they started to recruit what they call senior data center delivery manager and senior data center operations engineers in Ulanchab in Mongolia, which the salaries ranging from 15,000 to 13,000 yuan per month with a 14-month annual package.
0: Mm.
1: So it's a good pay and it's located very locally in that city, in that prefecture in Mongolia, and that is hailed as a job creator for many people. But that's not the case everywhere, right, Steve?
0: Question that you may not know the answer to.
1: Hmm.
0: How many of those jobs, you just gave that one job description.
1: Yes.
0: How many of those jobs are available?
1: Well, according to numbers coming from Ulanchab itself, I think they have, for example, 67 data centers right now in mm-hmm. that region, and they are able to create more than 10,000 jobs.
0: That's a significant number. That's a number people would argue that it's worth doing the project for.
2: Mm.
0: But in the United States, there's kind of a different battle going on, and it is ongoing as we speak, where big tech companies are coming into particular states and they want to build a data center there. It's happening in the state of Maine right now. Maine is the most northeastern state in America. And in fact, there was a proposed statewide moratorium on not building data centers in the state. But the governor of the state vetoed that moratorium, saying, no, we are going to allow the construction of data centers in our state because of job creation. Now, the argument there, the governor is saying it's going to bring more jobs to our state, but the argument against is saying, well, wait a minute, because that will only create 125 to 150 permanent jobs.
1: Mm.
0: You're going to have the construction workers come in and they'll be there for a certain period of time. They'll build it, but then they leave.
2: Mm.
0: So is it actually worth it when you're only creating 125 to 150 jobs? And a lot of people say, no, it's absolutely not, because there's a huge trade-off for rural communities when these tech companies come in with their promises. And the trade-offs are quite significant when it comes to how people live their lives. Those huge data centers, when you build it in a state like Maine, and if you're not familiar with Maine, Maine is not like New York or something.
2: Mm-hmm.
0: It's very kind of rural. It's a beautiful place to be, but it has a very rural feel to it. But when those huge data centers come in there, there's a real strain on the local power bill, meaning those data centers use so much energy that electricity prices will go up.
1: Mm.
0: Now, who pays for that? The people who live in that community. There's a depletion of water resources for a lot of these data center.

0: centers for the local communities because of the amount that the data centers use. There's the displacement of agriculture, right? Because you're using so much land. And again, the number of jobs that are created, many people say it's just not worth it. And also, these data centers can be noisy, too. Mm. So it can really be disruptive, too, and costly for the people who live in those communities.
1: Yeah, I think we don't want to, like, paint a picture for audience that, okay, we are building up a data center in these kind of suburban areas so that we can, wow, develop the economy there so differently. Or we can bring economy so much better for that area. It's, of course, we are creating jobs for that area. But the thing is that this is a solution. I think it is how human are trying to integrating maybe the human activity and also the nature. The Ulanqab example is one, I think. I actually visited that area, and I visited, I think it is a power generating factory, and it has a huge and massive land of these photovoltaic panels, the solar power panels. And then the thing is that they are using the land not only because there is vast land, that's also because that land is a kind of saline land, which means that land contains a huge amount of salt. And also, they are also raising sheep underneath these kind of solar panels, which means that the sheep can not only use the shadow of the solar panels, they can also use the grass underneath the solar panels. So I think people are finding solutions to, I think, have a better balance or coexistence with the nature. That is why I saw that, that of course, the environment is one thing when we're building up these underwater cooling systems for the data center. And the tests indicate that after the Hainan's example is showing that tests indicate that after heat exchange with seawater, the temperature within a 2 meter radius rises less than 1 degree Celsius. Mm. Well, that's totally different from what I thought it could be. Well, maybe boiling the water, but actually not.
0: I agree with what you said, but your argument, and it's not an argument for, because it works in Inner Mongolia. It's a desert area. You have an almost unlimited amount of space there. But what I'm saying is there are communities in the United States where the local residents are saying, no, this does not work for us. And they did other studies in other states as well. In Texas, for example, they've done studies there that show that the number of positions created from a giant data center is only a few dozen permanent positions, and there's a real cost to the local community. So it can work in spots, but also it might not work so well for residents in particular communities in other parts of the world.
2: And when it comes to building facilities like data center locally, I think it's more than a decision of this data center itself. You need to, you know, think the bigger picture holistically when it comes to what kind of power locally they're generating. For example, Ulanqab is known for its green, clean energy generated. And when it comes to maybe after this data center is built, for example, also when it comes to Ulanqab and also that Guizhou data center I visited, they are also learning, attracting tech companies to set an office there simply because, you know, there is a big data center cluster. You can build an office there and that can lead to more job creations. So when we're talking about that 10,000 jobs created in Ulanqab, it's not only about people working in data centers, but also from tech companies coming to this place because of data centers. So when it comes to this kind of a location for data centers, maybe the bigger picture matters more. But no more or less, there is no going back when it comes to AI technology.
0: We're not going to cancel it.
2: Yeah, we're not going to say, you know, stop all the AI technology development, cancel all the data centers. It's just the solutions is very important. It's Roundtable with myself, Fei-Fei, together with Yushun and Steve. Stick around, everybody. We'll be back after this break.
3: One, two, three, four, five, six, seven. Mom, were there seven?
4: Yes, darling. There were 7 bombs.
3: Mom, can I sleep now?
4: Yes. Tonight, there were only 7.
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2: 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I'm Feifei, together with Steve Hatherley and Yu Shun. Coming up, think about something you held on to too long. A job, a project, a goal that wasn't working. We love stories about people who never gave up. But staying with the wrong thing can also drain years of your life. So here's the real question. How do you know when it's time to let go?

0: 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Our podcast listeners can find us at Roundtable China on Apple Podcast. And also, please don't forget that we want to hear from you. An email is great, but a voice memo is super great. Send those our way with your thoughts on any of the issues that we discuss on the show to roundtablepodcast@qq.com. And now, let's dive into the world of knowing when to quit. We're growing up hearing the same message over and over again. Don't quit. Push through. Keep grinding. And we love stories about perseverance, the entrepreneur who almost gave up before becoming successful, the athletes who kept training after failures and failures, and the artist rejected 100 times before finally making it. But what if perseverance is sometimes the wrong move? What if there are moments where continuing to force something actually becomes the thing holding you back? Because quitting feels like failure emotionally, but staying with the wrong thing for too long can drain years of your life. And when it comes to the business world, they reveal this in a very interesting way. Some of the biggest companies in the world didn't succeed because they never gave up. They succeeded because they knew when to stop forcing the wrong idea. So today we want to talk about that line between resilience and denial. And how do you actually know when it's time to let something go?
1: I think if we got it right all the time, our lives might be different than what they are now. Because knowing when to quit is, maybe it's even a skill. Now that I say it
0: out loud.
1: It's
0: a hard choice for sure, Steve.
1: Right? We can find plenty of business examples. And I want to start with one from one of the better known companies from around the world, Facebook. Examples from businesses where they decided, okay, this is enough. We're going to change course now. Do you remember when Facebook rebranded itself as Meta? That was back in 2021. Mm. And I remember at the time, and this was a common response to when that happened. Everybody was like, huh? What? Why? Yeah. What's going on? So the company at that time made a huge bet on something that they called the metaverse, right? And the idea was that in the future, people would work and hang out and play games and attend meetings all inside this immersive virtual reality world. And they invested tens of billions of dollars into building this future. And that included the VR headsets
2: yes.
1: that nobody really liked when they came out, and these virtual platforms and this entire digital or these entire digital environments. But things kind of went wrong. It didn't go the way that they imagined. Their vision didn't come to fruition, if you will. The VR and the virtual worlds, they didn't go mainstream the way that they had hoped. That was one of the things.
0: Yeah, thinking about, you know, back in 2021 when Metaverse first came into our attention, I think a lot of other tech companies tried to follow suit, building their own version of their own Metaverse.
2: Yeah, but you can have your own avatar and start conversations with friends online. And I'm not getting that solid concept of a metaverse, but I can understand what that kind of big image or imagination they want to have.
1: Yeah.
2: When we were in that era, because that was the pandemic era, and people basically do everything online, and of course, people would imagine maybe if

0: Instagram and Facebook and WhatsApp, things that they own, and also advertising, which is still their core business. So why I bring this up as an example is because the company invested a tremendous amount of money into one idea. And when a company does that, it can be very difficult to step back and say, maybe this isn't the right time for this. Maybe the concept is too early for people. Maybe if we wait 20 years or something, this can be successful. But right now, I think it's wise to pull the plug. And like I said, they didn't fully pull the plug on it, but they did say, this isn't the right direction for us, not in terms of this heavy an investment of our money and our time and our efforts.
1: They are, I think, still doing these kind of things, just in a way that it goes with the current society right now. For example, the VR glasses that they're working on, they are really good.
0: They haven't abandoned the concept completely or entirely. It's just they also didn't say, we have to make this work. Yeah. They didn't go with that idea. They weren't being stubborn. So they shifted course a little bit.
2: But when it comes to the business world, there are also cases and examples that a whole project or a whole product just got sort of somewhat canceled or dropped because they find either the entrepreneur or the business world decided it's not working anymore. For example, this company called Tiny Speck.
0: Yeah. So have you ever heard of this? Maybe not, right? So they had, their main project was this online video game. It was called Glitch. And it took them years to build it. They spent a lot of money they put into that project. Also, a ton of emotional investment went into it as well. But when they launched it, it just didn't take off. They didn't have enough users to survive. So this is an interesting story because what that company did was, when they were building the game, they had created an internal chat tool for their team members to communicate with each other while they were working. And they had no intention of that being a product whatsoever. It's just something that they were using from employee to employee to talk to each other. But they noticed something interesting. The chat tool worked super well.
2: Yeah. Better than the game itself?
0: Better than the game itself, actually. Better than the game they were trying to build. So that company, they shut down the game entirely. They didn't try to tweak it. They didn't try harder. They just said, that's it. They fully ended it. And when they did that, they focused entirely on the messaging tool. And that turned into something called Slack. Slack is a major workplace communication platform used by a number of different companies around the world. And again, it's another example of a company saying, we are not going to be stubborn. We are not going to say we need to be successful with this project. They recognized that it wasn't working. They pulled the plug and they went in a different direction, and it turned out to be the right thing for them.
1: It feels like it's probably when a lot of people think when they are trying to work, not work too hard, but work smart.
0: Yeah.
1: Yeah, it's not like... of course, we're saying that sometimes that kind of stubbornness is kind of needed when you're trying to achieve something. But in the world that is changing so fast, maybe a little bit of mind twist can find you another way.
0: Would there be Chinese? I'm guessing there are a lot of Chinese companies that did something similar, came out with an idea, but then changed course.
2: When it comes to tech companies, I think we always see a trend of when something, a new concept pop up on the market. Basically, all of the tech companies trying to follow suit. For example, when companies first have their cloud services, every tech company started building up their own cloud services. But I think earlier this year, one of the tech companies decided to basically close their cloud services simply because there is no point continuing down on that path. path. They have bigger competitors on the market providing better and bigger cloud services, and their user base isn't big enough so that tech companies in that decide to close their cloud services. It's a small news, even, you know, that's why they close it, I guess. Even the news of they closing it didn't really stir much of an attention on the market. So that's one example. But when

0: I think there are other examples, bigger ones, more well-known ones, right?
1: Mm. Yeah, I can think of one. It is actually a phone manufacturer that is called Smartisan. And I actually kind of in favor of this smartphone. It used to have quite good reviews when people were actually using it, no matter it's the hardware and software. But the thing is that they didn't really succeed and didn't survive in the whole smartphone industry. But the founder, that is, I think he understood that he has a personality that a lot of people love. So instead of keeping that kind of stubbornness of making, of course, he had some sort of stubbornness in making phones. And I also think that is one of the reasons that a lot of people love his product. But the thing is that he didn't keep that kind of stubbornness in the way that keep having the phone brand. But he turned his whole, I think, the personality fandom into another way, which is his e-commerce commercial live stream.
2: Mm.
1: And then he actually had a quite success in that area. And I think he had made a lot of money and clear some of his debts.
0: Yeah, he went into huge debt because of that yes. smartphone project.
2: Oh, and then when he did the e-commerce thing, he was able to be successful there.
1: And I think he was claiming that he's probably also had the plan to maybe restart another brand or something. It is not really a very solid thing that I got, but the things that he, I think, changed the direction very quickly and also aligned the current situation when the society is really focusing on the efficiency of all of these live stream e-commerce platforms. And also he used the thing that he got, that is the personality and all the way he can sell products.
2: So this is what I wanted to ask about, because we've given the examples of major companies, mm-hmm. right? But

0: something up costs you more than continuing down the old path.
1: What do you mean?
0: For example, it's another story when it comes to businesses, because when it comes to businesses, I think people can be more cold, that you are not essentially emotionally attached to a lot of your jobs. Mm. But when it comes to, for example, a relationship, a friend that you've been known for several years, just completely cut him or her out of your life is a very, very difficult decision to make. And especially when it comes to romantic relationship. What if, you know, the question always lingers, what if he changes?
1: Mm-hmm.
0: What if things will turn around maybe next month?
1: Will get better.
0: Yeah, and this hope is sort of continuing, dragging you down that path of continuing down. Also because you've known that person, you've been on this job for, I don't know, a year or maybe a decade. It's somehow still in your comfort zone, even though it's the wrong choice. So when you are thinking about, you know, changing gear, going to a completely different direction, quitting it, it feels harder, isn't it?
2: But I feel that we're not saying that, okay, just give up the perseverance. Just change the direction right after when you're thinking something is wrong. It is not. Because what we are saying or what we are talking about are some of these very famous examples, and maybe they have other quality that other people don't have. That's what we call kind of survivorship bias.
1: Mm.
2: That's when we see all of these successful examples in the world, but they are probably just one of the million. So, of course, perseverance is also very important. And other thing is that when people are saying it is really important, it's because there is one thing, the sunk cost, when we have been putting a lot of in this already. And then maybe people will think if you work a little bit harder, more, then you can get the success.
0: Then here is the tricky question. How do you tell between the lines of whether you are having that good quality of perseverance with you are now being stubborn and trap yourself in a very difficult situation?
1: Well, if you use the sunk cost trap as an example, then you're only focusing on the time or energy or money that you've invested.
2: Yeah.
1: You're not looking at the results and you're not looking at the direction. So if you're in a relationship, for example, and you say, oh, but I've been with him for 3 years, you're focusing only on the time. You're not focusing on the quality of the relationship. You're not focusing on the direction of the relationship. Mm. So don't just look at those things. You have to look at the bigger picture and say, has this been improving over time? Is this still aligned with reality? Is this improving the quality of my life or is it not? Ask those questions. And I gave the relationship example, but you could talk about your career. You could talk about your business, your friendship, whatever the case is. If you ask those questions and get the answer, then it might be easier to make the decision.
0: Yeah, and it's a very interesting discussion, but I think I'll leave that verdict to our listeners, because in Chinese we have 如人饮水冷暖自知, like drinking water, only the person drinking it knows whether it's too hot or too cold. You know how something truly feels.
1: You just have to know if your opinion is worth trusting or not.
0: Yeah, but that brings us to the end of today's roundtable. Thanks Steve and Yushun for joining the show, and thank you for tuning in. I'm your host today, Fei Fei, and I'll see you next time.

0: Voice of South China Sea from China Media Group，
1: 让不同的人听见彼此。
2: Now the news. I'm Tian Lu. Chinese President Xi Jinping has exchanged congratulations with Austrian President Alexander von der Bellen on 55 years of diplomatic ties between the two countries.Also on Thursday, President Xi exchanged congratulatory messages with his counterpart from Suriname, Jennifer Simons, as the two countries mark 50 years since the establishment of diplomatic relations. China's Shenzhou 21 and Shenzhou 23 crews have completed a handover ceremony aboard the country's space station. The Shenzhou 21 crew has completed all planned missions and will return to the Dongfeng landing site in the coming days aboard the Shenzhou 22 spacecraft. Ground teams and all related systems are making final preparations to welcome the astronauts home.Chinese Vice Premier He Lifeng has called on China and Germany to strengthen traditional cooperation and expand partnerships in emerging sectors. He made the remarks during a meeting in Beijing with German Economy and Energy Minister Katharina Reicher and representatives of German businesses. The Vice Premier said China and Germany remain important economic and trade partners with strong complementarity and significant potential for cooperation. Reicher said the German business community remains confident.In China's economic prospects and innovation capabilities. A road accident in central China's Henan province has killed at least 13 people and injured three others. Authorities say the crash happened when a passenger van collided with a semi-trailer truck on an expressway. Officials said the van, which was licensed to carry 9 passengers, had 16 people on board. China's Ministry of Public Security has dispatched a working team to the scene to oversee the investigation and emergency response efforts.Israel's military says it is striking Hezbollah infrastructure around Tyre after issuing an evacuation order for residents of the southern Lebanese city. Meanwhile, at least two people have reportedly been killed and one injured in an Israeli airstrike. Lebanon's civil defense says rescue teams have evacuated 29 civilians trapped in buildings damaged by airstrikes in Duer and Nabatai. Meanwhile, Hezbollah says it has targeted Israeli forces and military positions in southern Lebanon.Using drones, rockets and artillery. Jonathan Regev reports from Israel.
3: Fire is raging on both sides. There were expectations among Israelis that following the security cabinet, Israel would resume very strong strikes, not only in southern Lebanon, but also in the capital Beirut on Hezbollah strongholds. But the meeting ended early. Why? Because President Trump called Prime Minister Benjamin Netanyahu, and then suddenly all of that tough rhetoric led to a lot of strikes, but none of them in the Lebanese capital.
2: The U.S. military has reportedly carried out overnight strikes in Iran, targeting what Washington describes as a military threat to American forces and commercial shipping in the region. CBS News, citing a U.S. official, says American forces also intercepted drones launched from Iran.Media say Japan is preparing to hold talks for the export of its advanced Mogami-class frigates to New Zealand. The meeting is expected to involve defense ministers from Japan, New Zealand and Australia. Japan signed a memorandum with Australia over arms exports in April. The Japanese government then revised the country's three principles on transfer of defense equipment and technology, allowing the sales of lethal weapons overseas.The World Health Organization chief has warned that Eastern Democratic Republic of the Congo is facing a catastrophic collision of disease and conflict amid the Ebola outbreak. The WHO recorded 10 confirmed and over 200 suspected Ebola deaths in the DRC since the outbreak was declared in mid-May. WHO chief Dr. Tedros Adhanom Ghebreyesus urged all warring parties to halt immediately, noting that no vaccine or treatment exists forthe Ebola Bundibugyo virus. The Kremlin says Russian President Vladimir Putin remains open to negotiations with Europe. Kremlin spokesperson Dmitry Peskov says it is a positive sign that European countries are discussing the possible appointment of representatives for future talks with Russia. Peskov also says any potential dialogue will depend on the resumption of the Ukrainian peace process following what he describes as a current pause in negotiations.And that's the news. I'm Hilu.
1: A roundup of the main business news from China.

0: elsewhere. This is Global Business.
1: Oil prices fall more than 5% as the United States and Iran edge toward a deal. I'm Sean. As the United States and Iran edge toward a deal. I'm Sean Calebs in Washington, D.C. Also coming up, the Trump administration's $1.8 billion anti-weaponization fund. What does it mean? Welcome, everyone. First up, U.S. President Trump spoke with his cabinet on Wednesday, fielding questions on Iran. Trump said he is in no rush to end the war, but hopes for a peace deal that persists. Now, U.S. stocks showed little conviction on that news, but still closed near record highs. A Dow up 0.3%, more modest gains for the NASDAQ and S&P 500. But there are conflicting reports of a peace deal between the United States and Iran. Walter Morris picks up the story.
2: U.S. President Donald Trump says that under any deal between the United States and Iran, the Strait of Hormuz will be open to everyone and not controlled by any country. Trump is also pushing back on speculation that growing political pressure is driving him to end the war quickly. Wednesday, Trump met with his top advisors and most senior administration officials at the White House. The cabinet meeting was originally scheduled to take place at the Camp David presidential retreat. Early on in the meeting, Trump downplayed escalating tensions over the Strait of Hormuz. He also repeated many of his previous claims about the status of the conflict and negotiations. Trump told reporters that Iran wants to make a deal, but he isn't satisfied yet. And he made it clear that the U.S. isn't considering lifting sanctions. Under the potential agreement with Tehran, the Strait of Hormuz would reopen immediately, Iran would allow commercial shipping to return to pre-war levels, and the United States would lift the naval blockade and withdraw military forces. About 20% of the world's oil and liquefied natural gas travels through the strait. It's been closed since the war began in February, leading to a global energy crisis. And at the White House Wednesday, Trump told reporters that he isn't in a rush to make a deal to end the war.
3: They're negotiating on fumes. But we'll see what happens. Maybe we have to go back and finish it. But right now, I think it looks like they want to just make a deal. They want to. I don't think they have a choice. They're just going back to the internet because they're getting clobbered. Their economy is in free fall. They have 250% inflation. Their money has no value. Their whole economic system is broken down. They thought they were going to outwait me, you know, we'll outwait him. He's got the midterms. I don't care about the midterms.
2: And during that meeting, Trump said he wouldn't be comfortable with Russia or China taking Iran's stockpile of highly enriched uranium. Walter Moore, CGTN, Washington.
1: Iranian State TV has released what it calls an initial unofficial document that outlines the framework for a deal with the United States. The White House quickly dismissed it as a complete fabrication. Ehsan Kabbani has more from Iran.
4: The Iran state media, or IRIB, has reported the release of

0: U.S. has committed to lifting the naval blockade on Iran and withdrawing its military forces from Iran. Surrounding areas. No step will be taken by Iran without tangible verification. And what Iran means by tangible verification is that it would like to make sure that in return for the concessions it makes, its frozen assets will be released without any violation of commitments by the United States. In return, Iran has committed to restoring the number of commercial transit ships to pre-tensions levels within a month, with military vessels excluded from this agreement. There has been no official reaction from senior officials or the negotiating team on this matter. This comes after Iran's state TV IRIB yesterday denied claims by Al Arabiya News that it had obtained the final draft for a preliminary memorandum between Iran and the United States, which reportedly addressed issues such as the reopening of the Strait of Hormuz nuclear program negotiations and the release of Iran's blocked funds, all of which were denied. What is important is that we should note that at the moment, Iranian officials say the focus of negotiations is just to end the war, and the details for nuclear negotiations will be postponed to further parts and segments of the negotiations in the future.
1: Hey, Zach Avani reporting from central Iran. Now, oil prices falling sharply on Wednesday as both the United States and Iran offered those mixed messages about the state of negotiations. Brent crude, the international benchmark, down about 5% in trading to $94.29 a barrel. West Texas Intermediate, WTI, closed down at $88.68, also down more than 5%. Now, the catalyst, U.S. Secretary of State Marco Rubio, saying the United States will give Iran talks every chance to succeed and that negotiations have been making progress. Let's check in on all this energy volatility, what it all means, with Andrew Lipow. He is the president of Lipow Oil Associates. Good to have you back on again. Great to see you.
2: Good evening, Sean. Thanks for having me.
1: So with Exxon and Chevron holding their shareholder meetings, what are energy companies at this point telling investors about the future of oil prices, where they're going, what it means, and how consumers are going to be affected?
2: Well, I think they're going to tell their investors and shareholders a number of things. First, how they were affected by the events in the Middle East, whether it's Exxon with its joint ventures with Saudi Arabia, or Chevron depending on Middle Eastern crude oil to supply its refineries on the West Coast. So, you know, there's a starting point. I think they're also going to tell their shareholders that the events in the Middle East have now increased the risk premium that we're going to see in oil prices, and both companies are going to stress about their production. But for Exxon, I think you'll hear a lot about Guyana and South America and the prospects down there. And for Chevron, you'll hear a lot about their prospects in Venezuela, where they're already producing oil, as the major oil producers look for other areas in the world with less political risk.
1: So let's talk a bit more about that, what the strategies that oil and gas companies are having to come up with in an effort to manage these supply disruptions, given the global output has already fallen, and now these trade routes are simply unstable.
2: Well, certainly we've seen the trade routes change quite a bit, with the United States being a prime supplier of not only crude oil, but refined products, whether it's to the UK, Northwest Europe, Australia, Singapore, or even we're seeing of late crude oil going to the Philippines. So we do see the supply chain readjusting to come up to the place where oil, physical oil,

0: just to get more supply to the market, while on the other hand, Iran wants the Strait of Hormuz open so they can sell their oil to world markets. While on the other hand, Iran wants the Strait of Hormuz open so they can sell their oil to world markets.
1: You know, you talked about the risk premium a couple of seconds ago, and for those who don't know, that's the amount of money that's kind of cooked in to the barrel of crude as it moves forward. Now, even if the conflict ends soon, why are we going to see prices for fuel, flights, and other goods stay higher for months, at least months afterward? And some experts are saying it's going to take years for prices to come down, and they may never fully come down again to what they were.
0: Well, there are two reasons for the slow decline in oil prices. First, when the conflict ends, we certainly have to get putting crude to make room that such that production can be increased. And it's going to take that production 3 to 4 months, depending on which country we're talking about, to get back to any semblance of normal. One thing we do not know is whether there's been any permanent damage to the wells that have been shut in for a long period of time, especially in Kuwait and Iraq, where the vast majority of their production has been shut.

0: Qatar the natural gas, the LNG facilities, a couple of those equipment has been damaged. It may take 3 to 5 years to repair that and get it back online. So you can see there's really quite a long runway to recovering the oil market to pre-conflict levels. And that's why oil prices are unlikely to fall to pre-conflict levels, which was about $70 per barrel Brent and $67 per barrel WTI.
1: That's quite sobering. So considering how unstable oil is right now, how is that going to change the cost of living globally, especially in regions that have to rely on importing its oil, liquid natural gas?
0: Well, unfortunately, this is simply not good news for the consumer, especially if you're in many Asian countries who depend on oil imports for over 90%, of their fossil fuel supply. When we look to Europe, you know, they're not in good shape, as well as North Sea oil production has been declining for many, many years. Mm. And the UK still has a policy that doesn't permit drilling in the North Sea. The United States looks far better as we have a more robust drilling policy. Oil production is at record levels. And if we look down to South America, both Brazil and Argentina are promising areas where we're seeing oil production increase. So the world is kind of being divided into those who have really very little fossil fuel supply and those who are getting fossil fuel supply that can supply their domestic markets.
1: Okay, Andrew Lippow, thank you so much. Great insight from you. We certainly appreciate your time.
0: Thanks for having me.
1: Moving on, in other news, more signs of a slowdown in the U.S. housing market. This, according to the latest data coming out of California on Tuesday, the housing crisis is an especially dire. A new report finds that the state is short nearly 1 million homes for low-income families.
2: From the National Low-Income Housing Coalition found California had just 25 affordable rent units for every 100 extremely low-income households. The report says the deficit of nearly 1 million homes is a warning sign for the state's long-term economic health.
3: We've had an affordable housing problem in Los Angeles since the mid-1970s. That's when prices first started to escalate.
2: The report blames decades of underbuilding, restrictive zoning, and rising construction costs for a shortage years in the making. And with Californians preparing to elect a new governor, housing affordability has become one of the top issues on the campaign trail.
4: This is the richest state in the richest country in the history of the world. It is unacceptable that so many Californians are struggling to make ends meet.
2: The crisis is reshaping both California's politics and its population. Over the past decade, the high cost of housing has driven families and professionals out of California to other states where housing costs are far lower.
5: A lot of our clients are building out, you know, we're seeing a lot of people moving to Austin, the East Coast, even Chicago, things like that, where it is cheaper to live and it is cheaper for them to build ultimately.
2: Candidates say solving the crisis will require building faster and cutting barriers to development.
6: We know what we need to do to try to construct. We have to reduce the regulations that are keeping developers from being able to pencil out projects. We know that local governments are very afraid of trying to move too quickly.
2: Economists warn the stakes go far beyond the cost of rent. If California cannot build enough affordable homes, it could face deeper worker shortages, rising homelessness, and an accelerating exodus of middle-income families. Pressures that could price out the workforce powering California's economy. It is Tian Shan, CGTN, Los Angeles.
1: The U.S. housing market is slowing down, but cities such as New York are outliers. Our Karina Mitchell spoke with one property professional about the housing market and rising costs of construction as a result of the Iran war.
7: What impact do you think that this conflict that we have with Iran at the moment is having on development, not necessarily just for your business, but more broadly as well?
8: Anytime you have a rise in fuel and oil costs, that tends to flow through the construction supply chain. Think aluminum, glass, stone. I think we'd have to anticipate and underwrite, a little bit higher numbers for cost of construction. But hopefully this is temporary. And, you know, I think equity and lenders and buyers and renters, everybody is a little bit more skittish when there is volatility. So, we hope that there's a resolution there soon.
7: There's been a little bit of a slowdown.

0: overall in the real estate market. So mortgage rates have just hit a nine-month high, coming in at 6.51 for a 30-year fixed mortgage, according to Freddie Mac. That's higher than the previous week. Existing home sales for April also coming in pretty much flat. What is going on in the overall home buying market?
1: In our portfolio, we've been, lucky to have been doing well.

0: is not extreme on the long-term standard. So I think we'll be fine. But in New York City, we've seen consistent and steady appetite for buyers.
1: Our residential portfolio is both for sale and rental products. The rental products, you know, is hitting all-time high rents. We're getting, you know, really good retention on tenants, seeing a lot less turnover. At our core, we're really a construction company. And we continue to, you know, focus on craftsmanship and delivering high quality product. And, you know, we've been super fortunate to be meeting the market there.
2: And our thanks to Jonathan Braun for his insight there. Okay, still to come on this edition of Global Business, the implications of the Trump administration's latest fund aimed to compensate people who claim they have been targeted by the United States government.

0: Welcome back, everyone. The Trump administration has created a nearly $1.8 billion fund for people who say they were targeted. Welcome back, everyone. The Trump administration has created a nearly $1.8 billion fund for people who say they were targeted unfairly by the U.S. federal government. It's called the Anti-Weaponization Fund. Five commissioners will run it, and they could include the president's closest allies. The fund stems from a Justice Department settlement that ends a lawsuit over the leaking of Trump's tax returns during his first term. Because it's a settlement, it bypasses any congressional approval. Legal experts have called it unprecedented. Democratic lawmakers and government watchdogs have simply blasted this fund. Now, for more on the so-called anti-weaponization fund, we're joined by Jeffrey Swartz, law professor at Cooley Law School. Jeffrey, welcome to the program. Thanks for taking time. This is troubling to a lot of people. There are legions of people across the country who are basically livid. All they can conjure up, the violence that unfolded on January 6th, and many people openly wondering or complaining, how can any of that $1.8 billion go to these people? Why is this weaponization funding out there?
1: Well, this weaponization fund is really a takeoff on what is a legal appropriation, open appropriation that is given to the Justice Department to compensate those who have been harmed by the Justice Department in legitimate criminal actions. For example, if motions to suppress are granted, the evidence is suppressed, the officers did something wrong, the FBI did something wrong, these people who have been charged have attorney's fees and costs that need to be compensated for. So that's what this is really all about. The people that really should be getting the money out of all of this and getting reimbursements are people like Jim Comey and Letitia James, who were wrongfully charged by illegal and/or actions by the Department of Justice, which opened up to prosecutorial misconduct. That's what the fund was supposed to be for. They've renamed this fund, and now they're going to start giving it to people who clearly under prior guidelines were not entitled to it.
0: Okay, so there's no precedent for anything like this. How can the Trump administration rationalize this at this point?
1: They cannot really rationalize it other than saying that these people were picked on for some reason, even though they pled guilty or were found guilty in front of juries and they were sentenced, but they were pardoned. And so therefore, their justification is we pardoned him because we thought the justice system picked on him, so we're going to give him money. But this money is supposed to be for reimbursement for attorney's fees and costs. It's not meant to give Enrique Tarrio millions of dollars so he can buy more weapons and he can reconstitute his organization.
0: Yeah, we're talking about self-proclaimed white nationalists very probably going to get money from this if it proceeds the way it has been going. So what does it take to be a victim? And many people are wondering if the Trump family is getting something out of this, or what are they getting out of this?
1: Well, I'll answer the last question first. I don't think the family's going to get much, but I have a feeling that when this is all said and done, hundreds of millions of dollars are going to be paid to Donald Trump, who's going to claim that he was harmed by the prosecutions instituted by Jack Smith. As far as who's eligible for this, there is no criteria that's been set forth other than if you were demonstrating on January 6th, if you committed acts of violence, because you were trying to back up Donald Trump and you didn't like people who didn't like him, if that's the criteria, there literally is no justification for the money being spent.

0: that way.
1: So we are hearing concerns from lawmakers, not just Democrats, Republicans as well. They have big concerns because they're going to have to go back to their constituents at some point and say, okay, we're cutting health care, we're cutting food assistance programs, but we do have $1.8 billion for people who say they've been wronged by the U.S. government.
2: I think that some of this money, when I said it would go to Donald Trump, is his way of getting money for his ballroom, getting money for his arch, and things that he wants to do to glorify himself so that when he leaves in 2 years, if he really does leave in 2 years, that Washington will be stamped with Donald Trump wherever you go.
1: Jeffrey Swartz, I can't thank you enough for your very blunt assessment. We appreciate it.
2: You're welcome. Thank you for having me.
1: Okay, our Inside and Out segment coming your Inside and Out segment coming your way next. Lives and livelihoods disrupted, the latest on the Ebola outbreak in the Democratic Republic of Congo. Everyone, time for our Inside and Out segment. It's all about health matters. The World Health Organization is racing to stop the spread of Ebola in the Democratic Republic of Congo. Teams at the epicenter of the outbreak are building a public health facility that will care for infected patients, more than 900 suspected infections, and more than 200 suspected deaths have already been reported across three provinces, including areas facing armed conflict, creating even greater challenges for the health workers that are on the ground right now. Meanwhile, Uganda has closed its border with the DRC as an extra precaution to prevent the virus from spreading. Now, this move goes against the WHO's guidelines. Uganda made the decision after health workers there were exposed to Ebola from patients crossing the border. Travel to the DRC will be authorized only in emergency cases, and anyone who enters from Congo, under emergency circumstances, will be taken into mandatory self-isolation for 3 weeks. Uganda has reported a total of 7 confirmed cases, including 1 death. At least 10 African nations

0: Petit Barrier border crossing between Rubavu in Rwanda and Goma in Eastern Democratic Republic of Congo is usually crowded with traders, porters and commuters. Often described as one of Africa's busiest pedestrian crossings, it's a lifeline for thousands who depend on daily trade.
1: Before the Ebola outbreak, we crossed the border freely to buy stock, but now movement has reduced and the goods we are selling were purchased before Ebola. We understand the health concerns, but we are worried about how long this situation will continue because it is affecting our businesses and families.
2: Business has reduced significantly. Before the Ebola outbreak, we crossed several times a day transporting vegetables, fruits and passengers. But now movement is restricted. Income has dropped and some of our vehicle licenses are expiring while we remain out of work.
0: Still, authorities insist the restrictions are necessary to protect public health.
3: These measures are for preventive reasons. There's intense screening and other methods of preparation to be able to prevent the cross of Ebola. So it's important that the country gets ready and all measures have been put in place, be it in all our borders, but also in the health sector. All our health facilities, all our healthcare workers, and the entire system is in place and in sync to be able to prevent the spread of Ebola in Rwanda.
0: Across Rubavu, caution has kicked in. Public awareness campaigns have become more visible as residents adjust to heightened health precautions.
2: Business has been greatly affected. We're trying to adapt by changing how we operate. Some customers now order goods remotely, and we deliver through authorized channels. But with third parties involved, you can never be completely sure you will receive your money.
0: Regional health authorities warn that Eastern DRC's high population mobility and intense cross-border movement continue to pose a risk of transmission. Rwanda finds itself between two neighboring countries where Ebola cases have been reported, the DRC and Uganda. For now, authorities say vigilance remains critical, especially along the busy border crossings that support thousands of livelihoods through daily trade and movement. Asante Shabia for CGTN, Kigali, Rwanda.
4: That does it for this edition of Global Business, but you can always check out other editions out of Beijing, Washington, Nairobi, and London, The Times, and GMT. I'm Sean Caleb in Washington. Thanks, everyone.

0: get a balanced analysis on both domestic and international topics within the framework of cross-cultural comparisons. This is Dialogue.
1: Hello and welcome to Dialogue.

China's tech sector is accelerating rapidly, from AI and semiconductors to humanoid robots and advanced materials. Breakthroughs are emerging on multiple fronts. Some are even calling this a harvest season for homegrown innovation. So what's really driving this momentum? How sustainable is it? And as China moves toward its 15th five-year plan, where are the next major breakthroughs likely to come from? Join me today, Professor Michael Sam, Executive Director of the International Digital Intelligence and Finance Innovation Center at the Chinese Academy of Sciences, and Dr. Wang Guan, Chairman of Learnable Inc., Jeffrey Towson, Partner of TechMode Consulting, and Dr. Warwick Powell, Adjunct Professor at Queensland University of Technology. Welcome to the show. Let's start with, of course, the Chinese tech booming, which I guess comes from, say, innovation. In terms of innovation, if you look at the ranking, for example, for the 2025, China was ranked the 10th most innovative economy in 2025, ahead of Germany, Japan, and France, according to a report compiled by the World Intellectual Property Organization. We'll start with Warwick. I know you are a long-time observer of the Chinese development. So this organization attributes Chinese ranking to its exceptional performance across multiple cutting-edge technologies.

0: The global high-speed rail network. All, you know, China has the most patent filings and the most R&D spending of any economy. So Warwick, that's, I mean, pretty impressive, right?
1: Yes, it is very impressive, Chindor, and it really reflects multiple generations of commitment to science, technology, and fundamental education. As we've discussed on many occasions, one of the things that we've seen since the founding of New China, modern China, is a commitment to raising the literacy and numeracy standards of the population at large, and ultimately cultivating a population that has a passion for science, a passion for technology, and ultimately a passion for how to bring these knowledges to bear on the problems and challenges of modern societies. And we are now starting to see the fruits. The decades of investment in research and development is delivering in incredible ways. And we are also witnessing the cumulative effects of these breakthroughs coming together, spurring new innovations and new ideas as concepts and breakthroughs in different fields start to interact with each other. This is a golden era, I think, Chindor, of Chinese innovation, not just in foundational research, but in applied research and development.
0: Yes. Jeffrey, similarly, you know, China has, you know, more generative AI patents each year than all other economies combined. You know, China has 24 of the world's top 100 innovation clusters and over 3/4 of batteries and nearly 2/3 of EVs sold globally. So the ranking is well deserved.
2: Yeah, I like the phrase golden moment. This reminds me of some, like, when people get an overnight success and then you realize, oh, there was 10 years of hard work before the overnight success. I think that's China today. I think the stars have aligned. Generative AI changes, maybe not everything, but it kind of feels like it. Manufacturing, robotics, EVs, everything's lined up to the areas China has spent really 30 to 35 years building consistently. And it's all kind of coming together. It's really pretty amazing to see everything click. And so, no, the AI stuff doesn't surprise me. The rate of the robotics industry doesn't surprise me. The infrastructure building, we've been watching this for decades. It just all came together in the last really 2 to 3 years.
0: Yes, Michael, you know, as a Chinese, if you look at this, the wave of breakthroughs across multiple fields, like advanced materials, you know, high strength carbon fiber, which is finer than 1/10 of a human hair, and brain computer interface devices entering clinical use. Some people are calling this a harvest season for China's homegrown innovation. I mean, definitely a tech boom, right?
3: Indeed. You know, just to follow on the comments from before, this is decades in the making. And I think what China has done very, very well, and uniquely so because of the governance model that it has, is, as you put it, this long-term planning in a very, very strategic way, right? We're in the 15th year, 5-year plan, and we can do things from a very long time horizon with a very strategic goal. And in doing so, we can coordinate the whole entire country to be able to become synergistic as opposed to being piecemeal or siloed or individuals with private sector sort of ambitions, right? So that coordination really pays dividends over a long period of time. And China has dividends over a long period of time. And China has been very wise to focus on the factors of production, right? You know, traditionally that's land and labor. We add capital, but now we're adding technology, and we will even add a fifth piece, data, right? Once we get to the generative AI, it can be used in a very productive way. So I think that kind of supply chain vertical integration across all industries, right? I think there was a study that was done where China is dominating and leading 66 out of 74 industries in terms of the production, all the way from raw materials to refinement to final end products. And that's very hard to replicate anywhere else.
0: Wang Guan, I know you are from this AI sector. You know, from your perspective, what trends stand out most, and which recent innovations probably, you know, impressed you the most in terms of a future potential?
4: Thank you for having me here. So first of all, we see a very clear reasoning for the entrepreneurs and innovators from China to standing in the front line of this AI big wave is the very foundation of internet. During the past decade, China has spent tons of money to invest in the large-scale mobile network and electricity, the grid, the power grid, which make it possible

0: possible for data to be collected. Actually, I believe China is the only other market that has accumulated enough data to train large language model. The first one is definitely driven by the US market. And secondly, as everyone probably have known that electricity supply is the most important energy in the age of AI. And because of the large country, China has spent the past decade also to build a very strong state grid to make it possible to supply large-scale electricity, which benefit the AI community a lot. The electricity price in China is much lower than that of the rest of the world. Mm-hmm. And thirdly, it's the...
1: Yeah, you know, Wang Guan, you mentioned about infrastructure. So I assume, you know, your point also probably is to stress the importance of, you know, long-term infrastructure construction, you know, from high-speed rail to this so-called soft infrastructure, such as, you know, big data, internet work there.
0: Yeah, I think thinking from the way of the fundamental resources that could build up AI is the talents, data, and

0: NVIDIA is the only top player globally. So I would say the large market, the tons of talented people that China has educated during the past few years, and also the huge amount of data collected from the mobile internet market, that is a very natural assumption of any community to have to build a very strong AI. So I would say it is not something magic about China. It's like any country or any community that has the similar foundation is very likely to have same result. So I would say it's for the AI community that it works out, but for other domains, it may be a different story.
1: Of course, when we talk about the tech, you know, often a very important part of that is the innovation. Warwick, you know, I'm old enough to remember when people questioned, you know, the Chinese innovative, whether the Chinese are can innovate, you know, people question that. If you go further back, that, you know, there's a book called, you know, Can Asians Think, you know, by Singapore. Was Mabani. So obviously now we prove, yes, I mean, the Chinese, you know, the Asians can think, the Chinese can innovate.
2: Well, just as well. it's kind of laughable, of course, all of those old tropes about how particular groups of people have no inherent capacity to think imaginatively. Chinese civilizations for centuries, for thousands of years, as Asians for centuries, for thousands of years, has actually experienced many episodes of tremendous innovation and creativity. So the idea that China, for some reason or another, didn't have that capacity, I think, is clearly a nonsense. And the experiences and what we can see today really points to the fact that those sorts of claims make no sense whatsoever. I think the important thing to bear in mind is that the foundations that have been laid over the past so many decades have actually made it possible for Chinese individuals, enterprises, and institutions to harness their foundational knowledges, to adapt the knowledges from other parts of the world, and ultimately also to bring their own imagination and creativity to the problems and the opportunities and challenges that

0: by which the Chinese electricity system can deliver electricity for all of these things. We're going to see improvements in the speed and capabilities of production systems through robotics and the mobilization of data to make quicker, more effective decisions. And ultimately, we're also going to see the hastening of the overall systems of circulation in the economy, whether it's the circulation of physical goods using things like the low altitude economy, or the circulation of payments using things like the digital RMB. So across the board, we're starting to see another generational leap in energetic efficiency, in production efficiency, and in circulation efficiency.
1: Jeff, of course, you know, China previously was known as a follower or a quick follower, you know, known more for adaptation rather than original invention. So that situation is changing, obviously. You know, more and more people are acknowledging the China's growing importance in tech development. So how do you see as the, you know, factors, probably important factors in driving such a change, such a transformation?
2: You know, I'm a big fan of innovation or imitation. I think it gets a bad rap. In my business, we call that cost innovation. If you can find out how to make something 80, 70% cheaper, that's a major advantage, and it's not easy. So one, that's a good form of innovation. Two, it's really good strategy. DeepSeek effectively did this a year ago when it took these massive proprietary, very expensive models coming out of Silicon Valley, made them 80, 90% cheaper and open sourced them. And the world adopted it rapidly. Okay, that's a type of innovation, but it's also a type of imitation. So yeah, I think you don't always want to be first. You know, going first doesn't usually work out. Most things don't work. You're better off being really clever and fast as a number two. That's actually a good strategy for winning a race in any form. I don't really buy the whole, you know, this common trope you hear thrown around a lot. That said, a lot of the innovations, it's not just about being innovative and first. It's about a long-term commitment. Like one of the areas the U.S. screwed up, I'm American, was not getting involved in rare earth element processing. Turns out it's incredibly important. The U.S. doesn't really have any capacity to do it. And it turns out it takes a good 10 to 15 years to build that as a capability in a country. So, you know, sort of placing big bets, staying the course, if you can place the right bets, seems to be the right approach. But most countries, you know, it's hit and miss for the most part.
1: Jeff, are you saying that long-term planning is important?
2: Pretty much. I was meeting with Huawei a couple weeks ago in Barcelona at the Mobile World Conference. And, you know, they're in the infrastructure business, right? They build data servers. Now they got big AI data servers with their new competitor to NVIDIA and all that. And, you know, they kind of say, if I ask them what's the best use case, what's the best app, the answer I get is we don't know. We build what other people build upon, and we get surprised as much as anybody. You know, so a lot of it's, unless you have the infrastructure in place, the rules, the regulations, the road, the electrical grid, the AI data centers, a huge pool of talent that is highly trained, the other stuff doesn't happen. So you can plan the first half, and then the second half is where you get the surprises, where people come out of the woodwork with new stuff you never thought of. Flying taxis, Yihang, who saw that? Right? Mm-hmm. So yeah, you can plan half of it.
1: Interesting point there. So Michael, of course, government long-term planning, half of that. And then let's say, you know, market, the law of the market, competition will say produce like innovation. You want to be innovative to beat your competitor. And of course, the size of the market also matters.
3: Yes, I think, you know, what is beautiful about China's model is that it's a hybrid of all three of the things that we've said, right? We have the long-term strategic vision of the state planning. A good example of that is the plan for data in the east and compute in the west, right? Because of the fact that the renewable energy and energy resources

0: export from the U.S. For example, tech export restriction, etc. Huawei and other Chinese companies. Is that a drag or is that Huawei and other Chinese companies? Is that a drag or is that a factor actually, you know, fuel the Chinese innovation? And some people say that help the Chinese with the Chinese innovation there.
1: Yeah, for sure. You know, it's kind of paradoxical, right? In the beginning, of course, there was great pain. We saw when Huawei was restricted all over the world. You know, it was fighting for survival for quite a few years. But that turned into a necessity to survive and to make indigenous the whole supply chain. And I think China has learned that lesson, that it cannot rely on the rest of the world to play nicely or fairly. And so it has to vertically integrate all of that. And a lot of that has been done already. So a notable example of that is in the semiconductor industry, right? With all the restrictions on, you know, EDA tools, design tools, with advanced lithography. And so China has learned to take that challenge and turn it into a very credible competitive drive, right? So in lithography, have learned

0: be rebuilt up by mobile internet. I think it's the same phase today as well. So basically, during the past 20 years, every scenario have collected enough data. And that data is big enough to support smart AI. So AI is fundamentally a very advanced version of autonomous, or I say automation. So with high qualitative data, human experience can be replaced by codes, by coding programs. So with that being said, the cost of labor will be lowered at a very large scale. As a result, the profit rate will be much higher. So I would say any country will have a fear of missing out. So I wouldn't be surprised if China say, oh, I don't want to lose this new era. But on the other side, for embodied AI, or let's say humanoid, I want to be honest that we are super away from an actual useful thing. Although we can see dancing robots everywhere, but they don't really contribute to real value in industry. For example, let's say if you hire a high school grad, a very young person, the annual cost for everything about hiring this person could be anywhere between 100K RMB to, let's say, 150K. But if you hire a robot, although it could be cheaper, but the expense of employ professional engineering team to make the robot work for you is significantly higher than the robot itself. So I would say at least 10 years or even 20 years away, but it's doable. The fact is that even though embodied AI or humanoid can replace humans in many domains, but is that a good thing? Employment rate is another risk for any government as well. So I would say I haven't seen a clear solution to this challenging problem yet.
1: So Warwick, very promising sector, AI, you know, humanoid robot, etc. But at the same time, I mean, full of challenges too.
2: Yeah, absolutely. And I think we're going to see probably less humanoid robots per se, but many of the foundational technologies that have been developed and demonstrated through humanoid robots will start to play a greater role. The levels of dexterity that have been demonstrated, the machining, the integration of software and hardware, all of these things are actually important learnings that can then be applied in more specific use cases. And we're going to see a lot more of that in production environments. So we might not see humanoid robots in everyone's house over the next 10 years doing the dishes or folding the clothes, but I think we are going to see a lot more application of the kinds of technologies that we have now witnessed, particularly at the Spring Gala, that will become available in lower and lower costs. So where the innovation is going to come now is going to be in the application of many of these foundational technologies, again, with the objective of speeding production up, lowering the cost of production, reducing the energy input costs, and delivering more precise, lower cost products for consumers, not only in China, but also elsewhere in the world. The last thing I'll say on all of this is that these technologies will actually play an important role in the modernization and development of the Global South. For many decades, the Global South has been denied access to many technologies that the West has benefited from. This generation will see technologies made available at costs that are affordable from China to the Global South, enabling the Global South to develop its own unique capabilities, production systems, and live and raise many more people out of poverty. And I think that that is something that we should be welcoming.
1: Are you seeing like renewables, solar panels, and wind turbines, right? EVs even.
2: Yeah. So not just renewables, but the broader strategic approach to energy autonomy, and particularly in light of the current oil shocks and risks, the ability for countries around the world to develop their own energy, sovereign energy capabilities, together with increasingly distributed production systems and distributed AI. Mm-hmm. I think we're going to see a very different shape of the world over the next 20 years than the world that we have all experienced over the last 200.
1: Yeah, a positive picture for the entire world with technology. With that, we are coming to the

0: And for today's show, many thanks to our guests. I'm Xu Qingduo. Thanks for being with us. See you next time.
1: China's securities regulator has launched a major crackdown on illegal cross-border securities activities, targeting online brokerages operating outside the country's regulatory framework. Why is Beijing acting now? What risks are regulators trying to contain? And does this signal a new era of stronger oversight in China's financial markets? This week on the Chat Lounge, we unpack the motives, market impact, and broader implications of China's latest regulatory move. 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
2: There are more than 1 million marine species known to man. This is a beautiful, dangerous, powerful, and yet fragile world of creatures. But the reality is that there are only 1/10 of the fish in the ocean today compared to that of the age of discovery. I am Huang Rei, your host on Voice of the South China Sea. No one is an island. Despite the distance between us, we are always connected.
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4: 让不同的人听见彼此。
6: I'm Tian Lu. Chinese President Xi Jinping has exchanged congratulations with Austrian President Alexander von der Bellen on 55 years of diplomatic ties between the two countries. Also on Thursday, President Xi exchanged congratulatory messages with his counterpart from Suriname, Jennifer Simons, as the two countries mark 50 years since the establishment of diplomatic relations.China's Shenzhou 21 and Shenzhou 23 crews have completed a handover ceremony aboard the country's space station. The Shenzhou 21 crew has completed all planned missions and will return to the Dongfeng landing site in the coming days aboard the Shenzhou 22 spacecraft. Ground teams and all related systems are making final preparations to welcome the astronauts home.Chinese Vice Premier He Lifeng has called on China and Germany to strengthen traditional cooperation and expand partnerships in emerging sectors. He made the remarks during a meeting in Beijing with German Economy and Energy Minister Katharina Reicher and representatives of German businesses. The Vice Premier said China and Germany remain important economic and trade partners with strong complementarity and a significant potential for cooperation. Reicher said the German business community remains confident.In China's economic prospects and innovation capabilities. A road accident in central China's Henan province has killed at least 13 people and injured three others. Authorities say the crash happened when a passenger van collided with a semi-trailer truck on an expressway. Officials said the van, which was licensed to carry 9 passengers, had 16 people on board. China's Ministry of Public Security has dispatched a working team to the scene to oversee the investigation and emergency response efforts.Israel's military says it is striking Hezbollah infrastructure around Tyre after issuing an evacuation order for residents of the southern Lebanese city. Meanwhile, at least 2 people have reportedly been killed and 1 injured in an Israeli airstrike. Lebanon's civil defense says rescue teams have evacuated 29 civilians trapped in buildings damaged by airstrikes in Duer and Nabatai. Meanwhile, Hezbollah says it has targeted Israeli forces and military positions in southern Lebanon.Using drones, rockets, and artillery. Jonathan Regev reports from Israel.
7: Fire is raging on both sides. There were expectations among Israelis that following the security cabinet, Israel would resume very strong strikes, not only in southern Lebanon, but also in the capital Beirut on Hezbollah strongholds. But the meeting ended early. Why? Because President Trump called Prime Minister Benjamin Netanyahu, and then suddenly all of that tough rhetoric led to a lot of...

0: strikes, but none of them in the Lebanese capital.
1: The U.S. military has reportedly carried out overnight strikes in Iran, targeting what Washington describes as a military threat to American forces and commercial shipping in the region. CBS News, citing a U.S. official, says American forces also intercepted drones launched from Iran.Media say Japan is preparing to hold talks for the export of its advanced Mogami-class frigates to New Zealand. The meeting is expected to involve defense ministers from Japan, New Zealand and Australia. Japan signed a memorandum with Australia over arms exports in April. The Japanese government then revised the country's three principles on transfer of defense equipment and technology, allowing the sales of lethal weapons overseas.The World Health Organization chief has warned that Eastern Democratic Republic of the Congo is facing a catastrophic collision of disease and conflict amid the Ebola outbreak. The WHO recorded 10 confirmed and over 200 suspected Ebola deaths in the DRC since the outbreak was declared in mid-May. WHO chief Dr. Detected Ebola deaths in the DRC since the outbreak was declared in mid-May. WHO chief Dr. Tedros Adhanom Ghebreyesusurged all warring parties to halt immediately, noting that no vaccine or treatment exists for the Ebola Bundibugyo virus. The Kremlin says Russian President Vladimir Putin remains open to negotiations with Europe.Kremlin spokesperson Dmitry Peskov says it is a positive sign that European countries are discussing the possible appointment of representatives for future talks with Russia. Peskov also says any potential dialogue will depend on the resumption of the Ukrainian peace process following what he describes as a current pause in negotiations. And that's the news. I'm Galuk.
2: From epic tales of mystery and magic to accounts of battle and empire. From the verses of ancient poets.
3: 关关雎鸠，在河之洲。
2: To the masterpieces of our times. A Light on Literature brings to life China's literary heritage and a look at the world in a new light.
4: Hi, I'm Huang Rui. On today's A Light on Literature, we continue by presenting the book, The Spirit of the Chinese People, written by Gu Hongmin, a Malaysian Chinese scholar of the late Qing Dynasty. First published in 1915, Gu wrote in the preface that the object of the book was an attempt to interpret the spirit of the real Chinese people.And show the value of the Chinese civilization. Gu's opinions were personal and confined to a certain period in history. Yet, it offers an interesting viewpoint and reference for its readers to consider and to understand the impact of Confucianism on the Chinese and their culture. In our last episode, the author stated,that Confucianism made Chinese men thrive without religion. Today, Man Lin narrates The Spirit of the Chinese People, Part 3, in which Gu talks about the greatest contribution of Confucius, and that it was he who gave the Chinese people the idea of a state. Enjoy.
5: The greatest service which Confucius has done for the Chinese nation was that in saving the drawings and plans of their civilization, he made a new synthesis, a new interpretation of the plans of that civilization. And in that new synthesis, he gave the Chinese people the true idea of a state, a true, rational, permanent, absolute basis of a state. But then Plato and Aristotle in ancient times, and Rousseau and Herbert Spencer in modern times also made a synthesis of civilization and tried to give a true idea of a state. Now, what is the difference between the philosophy, the synthesis of civilization made by the great men of Europe I have mentioned, and synthesis of civilization, the system of philosophy and moral

morality now known as Confucianism. The difference, it seems to me, is this. The philosophy of Plato and Aristotle and of Herbert Spencer has not become a religion or the equivalent of a religion, the accepted faith of the masses of a people or nation, whereas Confucianism has become a religion or the equivalent of a religion to even the mass of the population in China. When I say religion here, I mean religion not in the narrow European sense of the word, but in the broad universal sense. Goethe says, only the mass of mankind know what is real life. Only the mass of mankind live a true human life. Now, when we speak of religion in this broad universal sense, we mean generally a system of teachings with rules of conduct which, as Goethe says, is accepted as true and binding by the mass of mankind, or at least by the mass of the population in a people or nation. In this broad and universal sense of the word, Christianity and Buddhism are

philosophy of Plato, of Aristotle, and of Herbert Spencer has not become a religion, even in this broad universal sense. That, I say, is the difference between Confucianism and the philosophy of Plato and Aristotle and of Herbert Spencer. The one has remained a philosophy for the learned, whereas the other has become a religion, or the equivalent of a religion for the mass of the whole Chinese nation, as well as for the learned of China. In this broad universal sense of the word, I say Confucianism is a religion, just as Christianity or Buddhism is a religion. But you will remember I said that Confucianism is not a religion in the European sense of the word. What is then the difference between Confucianism and a religion in the European sense of the word? There is, of course, the difference that the one has a supernatural origin and element in it, whereas the other has not. But besides this difference of supernatural and non-supernatural, there's also another difference between Confucianism and a religion in the European sense of the word, such as Christianity and Buddhism, and it is this. A religion in the European sense of the word teaches a man to be a good man. But Confucianism does more than this. Confucianism teaches a man to be a good citizen. The Christian Catechism asks, what is the chief end of man? But the Confucian Catechism asks, what is the chief end of a citizen of man? Not in his individual life, but man in his relation with his fellow men and in his relation to the state.

as a dutiful son and a good citizen. Zhu Yu, a disciple of Confucius, is quoted in the Sayings and Discourses of Confucius, saying, "A wise man devotes his attention to the foundation of life, the chief end of man. When the foundation is laid, wisdom, religion will come." Now, to live as a dutiful son and a good citizen, is not that the foundation, the chief end of man as a moral being? In short, a religion in the European sense of the word makes it its object to transform man into a perfect ideal man by himself, into a saint, a Buddha, an angel, whereas Confucianism limits itself to make man into a good citizen, to live as a dutiful son and a good citizen. In other words, a religion in the European sense of the word says, if you want to have religion, you must be a saint, a Buddha, an angel. Whereas Confucianism says, if you live as a dutiful son and a good citizen, you have religion. In fact, the real difference between Confucianism and religion in the European sense of the word, such as Christianity or Buddhism, is that the one is a personal religion, or what may be called a church religion, whereas the other is a social religion, or what may be called a state religion. The greatest service, I say, which Confucius has done for the Chinese nation is that he gave them a true idea of a state. Now, in giving this true idea of a state, Confucius made that idea a religion. In Europe, politics is a science. But in China, since Confucius' time, politics is a religion. In short, the greatest service which Confucius has done for the Chinese nation, I say, is that he gave them a social or state religion. Confucius taught this state religion in a book which he wrote in the very last days of his life, a book to which he gave the name of Chun Qiu, spring and autumn. Confucius gave the name of spring and autumn to this book because the object of the book is to give the real moral causes which govern the rise and fall, the spring and autumn of nations. This book might also be called the Latter-day Annals, like the

head of state, their ruler and sovereign. In a way, Confucius in this book taught the divine right of kings. Now, I know all of you, or at least most of you, do not now believe in the divine right of kings. I will not argue the point with you here. I will only ask you to suspend your judgment until you have heard what I have further to say. In the meantime, I would just ask your permission to quote to you here a saying of Carlyle. Carlyle says, "The right of a king to govern us is either a divine right or a diabolic wrong." Now, I want you, on this subject of the divine right of kings, to remember and ponder over this saying of Carlyle. In this book, Confucius taught that as in all the ordinary relations and dealings between men in human society, there is, besides the base motives of interest and of fear, a higher and nobler motive to influence them in their conduct, a higher and nobler motive which rises above all considerations of interest and fear, the motive called duty. So in this important relation of all in human society, the relation between the people of a state or nation and the head of that state or nation, there's also this higher and nobler motive of duty which should influence and inspire them in their conduct. But what is the rational basis of this duty which the people in a state or nation owe to the head of the state or nation? Now, in the feudal age before Confucius' time, with its semi-patriarchal order of society and form of government, when the Confucius' time, with its semi-patriarchal order of society and form of government, when the state was more or less a family, the people did not feel so much the need of having a clear and firm basis for the duty which they owe to the head of the state, because as they were all members of one clan or family, the tie of kinship or natural affection already, in a way, bound them to the head of the state, who was also the senior member of their clan or family. But in Confucius' time, the feudal age, as I said, had come to an end when the state had outgrown the family, when the citizens of a state were no longer composed of the members of a clan or family. It was, therefore, then necessary to find a new, clear, rational, and firm basis for the duty which the people in a state or nation owe to the head of the state, their ruler and sovereign. Now, what new

0: Chinese literature. Today's narration by Man Lin is The Spirit of the Chinese People, a book written by Malaysian Chinese scholar Gu Hongming. This essay collection is considered to be the first work in modern China to introduce Chinese people to Westerners.
1: When I was in Japan last year, the ex-minister of education, Baron Kikuchi, asked me to translate 4 Chinese characters taken from the book in which, as I said, Confucius taught this state religion of his. The 4 characters were Ming Fen Ta Yi. I translated them as the great principle of honor and duty. It is for this reason that the Chinese make a special distinction between Confucianism and all other religions by calling the system of teaching taught by Confucius not a Chao, the general term in Chinese for religion with which they designate other religions such as Buddhism, Mohammedanism, and Christianity, but the Ming Chao, the religion of honor. Again, the term Jun Zhu Zhi Dao in the teachings of Confucius, translated by Dr. Legge as the way of the superior man, for which the nearest equivalent in the European languages is moral law, means literally the way, the law of the gentleman. In fact, the whole system of philosophy and morality taught by Confucius may be summed up in one word, the law of the gentleman. Now, Confucius codified this law of the gentleman and made it a religion, a state religion. The first article of faith in this state religion is Ming Fen Ta Yi, the principle of honor and duty, which may thus be called a code of honor. In this state religion, Confucius taught that the only true, rational, permanent, and absolute basis, not only of a state, but of all society and civilization, is this law of the gentleman, the sense of honor in men. Now, you, all of you, even those who believe that there's no morality in politics, all of you, I think, know and will admit the importance of this sense of honor in men in human society. But I'm not quite sure that all of you are aware of the absolute necessity of this sense of honor in men for the carrying on of every form of human society. In fact, as the proverb which says, there must be honor even among thieves, show even for the carrying on of a society of thieves. Without the sense of honor in men, all society and civilization would on the instant break down and become impossible. Will you allow me to show you how this is so? Let us take, for example, such a trivial matter as gambling in social life. Now, unless men, when they sit down to gamble, all recognize and feel themselves bound by the sense of honor to pay when a certain color of cards or dice turns up, gambling would, on the instant, become impossible. The merchants again, unless merchants recognize and feel themselves bound by the sense of honor to fulfill their contracts, all trading would become impossible. But you will say that the merchant who repudiates his contract can be taken to the law court. True, but if there were no law courts, what then? Besides, the law court, how can the law court make the defaulting merchant fulfill his contract? By force. In fact, without the sense of honor in men, society can only be held together for a time by force. But then I think I can show you that force alone cannot hold society permanently together. The policeman who compels the merchant to fulfill his contract uses force. But the lawyer, magistrate, or president of a republic, how does he make the policeman do his duty? You know, he cannot do it by force. But then, by what? Either by the sense of honor in the policeman, or by fraud. In modern times, all over the world today, and I'm sorry to say now also in China, the lawyer, politician, magistrate, and president of a republic make the policeman do his duty by

fraud. In modern times, the lawyer, politician, magistrate and president of a republic tell the policeman that he must do his duty because it is for the good of society and for the good of his country, and that the good of society means that he, the policeman, can get his pay regularly, without which he and his family would die of starvation. The lawyer, politician, or president of a republic who tells the policeman this, I say, uses fraud. I say it is fraud because the good of the country, which for the policeman means 15 shillings a week, which barely keeps him and his family from starvation, means for the lawyer, politician, magistrate and president of a republic 10 to 20,000 pounds a year, with a fine house, electric light, motor cars and all the comforts and luxuries which the lifeblood labour of 10,000 of men has to supply him. I say it is fraud, because without the recognition of a sense of honour,

0: 15 shillings a week, while the lawyer, politician and president of a republic receive an income of £20,000 a year. I, therefore, say it is fraud because while they thus demand the sense of honour from the policeman, they, the lawyer, politician, magistrate and president of a republic in modern society, believe, openly say and act on the principle that there is no morality, no sense of honour in politics. In fact, a society without the sense of honour in men and without morality in its politics cannot, I say, be held together, or at any rate, cannot last. For in such a society, the policeman, upon whom the lawyer, politician, magistrate, and president of a republic depend to carry out their fraud, will thus argue with himself. He is told that he must do his duty for the good of society. But he, the poor policeman, is also a part of that society to himself and his family, at least the most important part of that society. Now, if by some other way than by being a policeman, perhaps by being an anti-policeman, he can get better pay to improve the condition of himself and his family, that also means the good of society. In that way, the policeman must sooner or later come to the conclusion that as there's no such thing as a sense of honor and morality in politics, there is then no earthly reason why, if he can get better pay, which means also the good of society, no reason why, instead of being a policeman, he should not become a revolutionist or anarchist. In a society, when the policeman once comes to the conclusion that there's no reason why, if he can get better pay, he should not become a revolutionist or anarchist, that society is doomed. Mencius said, when Confucius completed his Spring and Autumn Annals, the book in which he taught the state religion of his, and in which he showed that the society of his time, in which there was then, as in the world today, no sense of honor in public men and no morality in politics, was doomed. When Confucius wrote that book, the Jesuits and anarchists of his time became afraid. But to return from the digression, I say, a society without the sense of honor cannot be held together, cannot last. For if, as we have seen, even in the relation between men connected with matters of little or no vital importance, such as gambling and trading in human society, the recognition of the sense of honor is so important and necessary, how much more so it must be in the relations between men in human society, which establish the two most essential institutions in that society, the family and the state.
1: And that was the third part of The Spirit of the Chinese People, written by Gu Hongmin and narrated by Man Lin. Join us next time on A Light on Literature for Part 4 of The Spirit of the Chinese People, in which Gu talks about state and family religion. I'm Huang Rui.

0: Some say Chinese is one of the most difficult languages in the world, and learning it is almost impossible.
1: So learning Chinese, the most difficult thing.
2: 非常非常非常非常非常难.
3: So I'm sort of tone deaf. I can't really hear them.
4: I think the cultural mindset is the biggest complication for
1: the grammar.
5: 知吃思诗都还难.
6: It's just complicated. So much.
0: Only because you're not learning it in the right way.Why not try Takeaway Chinese, where you can take some Chinese away and experience progress day by day. Takeaway Chinese, we will promise you a difference.
7: Welcome to Takeaway Chinese. I'm Niu Honglin. Joining me today, Mr. Tony Reed. Hello, Tony.
8: Well, it looks like you're getting ready to go somewhere.
7: Oh, yeah. I'm going on a business trip. 我要出差。
8: 出差.
7: Yes, that's a little bit like go out for a mission, for a job, for something you're about to do. Since we might be touching upon the entire process of a business trip, including how to apply for one to your company, how to do the budgeting stuff, how to have a plan on what are you going to do, and also how to get your money back, get the reimbursement after you're back.
8: Leveraging with your boss, huh?
7: Yeah, something very interesting. And if you have the ability to do it in Chinese, I'm pretty sure they're going to be convinced that out there, you're able to take care of yourself and finish the mission the company gives you.
8: I think so.
7: Yeah, so it'd be fun. So hopefully for you and for our dear friends listening to Takeaway Chinese, these would be some useful shows.
8: So if you're interested in Chinese culture and you want to get a grip on the Chinese language, then this show is for you. Stick with us for 30 minutes and you'll soon see the rewards.
7: And for more fun Chinese learning, follow our Facebook page, CRI Learn Chinese, to watch many fun videos and live streams. But now, let's provide you with some free Chinese for takeaway. 出差计划怎么写啊？出差计划中要写清楚出差地点、行程安排、人员和具体任务。那预算需要包括哪些内容呢？要有差旅费、住宿费、餐费和杂费，记得参照公司相关标准哦。
8: Sounds like a really, a realistic chat about money.
7: Quite realistic.
8: Yeah.
7: Sometimes when we're making a plan or when we're thinking about what to do, we're very romantic and excited and we're thinking about all the fun stuff. But in order for the fun stuff to happen, you have to do a little bit more concrete work here.
8: Yeah, I think so. Especially if you don't want to spend too much money.
7: And spend too much time.
8: Right.
7: So for the first sentence, 出差计划怎么写啊?
8: So this is, how do you write your business trip plan? Right? In other words, itinerary, right?
7: Yep.
8: For business. So 出差, this is a business trip.
7: Business trip, 出差.
8: Yeah, and then 计划.

0: Oh, this is plan.
1: Plan, 计划。
0: And then 怎么? This is like how.
1: How?
0: Sometimes what, right?
1: Yes.
0: And then 写.
1: Perfect.
0: This is

0: with these relatively high register words.
1: Okay.
0: So, 出差计划怎么写啊? Funny enough, you can actually say 出差计划打算怎么写呀? So, how do you plan on writing your business trip plan? So, you know.、
1: Hmm.
0: All right. 出差计划中要写清楚出差地点、行程安排、人员和具体任务。
1: So this is the travel plan should be clearly written down. That's the travel location. So this is the travel plan should be clearly written down. That's the travel location, itinerary, personnel, and specific tasks.
0: Mm-hmm, perfect.
1: So 出差 is again is business trip.
0: Mm-hmm.
1: 计划 is the plan. So business trip plan, and then we have 中
0: 中。
1: And this is this should?
0: 中 means in the middle of something or in something.、
1: Okay.
0: So we know 里 actually also means in the middle or in something, right?、
1: Okay.
0: Inside. And you can also say 里 here in this sentence. But 中 again is a little more official.
1: Right.
0: So, yes, you say 计划中要明确
1: Because 重要 is important, right?
0: 重要 is important, but a different tone, different word.、
1: Yeah.
0: But 中 here is inside.
1: Inside.
0: And 要 is have to or
1: have
0: should.
1: Have to,、yeah. okay. 写、
0: uh-huh.
1: again is right.
0: Right.、Uh-huh.
1: And then 清楚
0: 清楚
1: 清楚、
0: mm-hmm.
1: This is to be clear.
0: Clear, 清楚 So if you say 我看不清楚 I cannot see this clearly.
1: Hmm.
0: 清楚、嗯、
1: And then 出差 again is business trip.
0: Yep.
1: And then 地点
0: 地点
1: 地点
0: Yeah.
1: This is、location.
0: Location. Actually, 地 is place or ground or earth. 地球 that's earth.
1: Okay.
0: And 点 is a point or a dot. So a point of a place would be the location.
1: Okay.
0: I think it makes good sense. 出差地点 is basically the places you're going to go.
1: Okay, business trip places.
0: Yep.
1: Business trip locations.
0: Uh-huh.
1: And then 行程
0: 行程
1: 行程
0: Yeah.
1: This is travel.
0: Yeah. This word is...It's like travel. It also carries the meaning of the entire journey you're traveling. And、the reason we say 行程安排, or let's say 安排, we know is arrangement.
1: Arrangements.
0: 安排. And 行程安排 together is a word talking about where you're going to go, what are the things you're going to do. Basically, it is a schedule. It is itinerary.、
1: Mm-hmm.
0: So 行程安排 is...Basically, the main things that are going to happen along your business trip.
1: Hmm. Mm-hmm. All right. So, yeah, 行程安排.
0: Yep.
1: This is, as we just said, travel arrangements.
0: Yeah.
1: And then 人员.
0: 人员.
1: 人员. This is people, so personal.Or personnel, people that are going with you, or people...
0: Yeah, actually, we know 人 is a person.
1: Yeah.
0: And 员, you might have heard it in 服务员. 服务员, right? Waitress.
1: Right.
0: So 员, I think 员 has this kind of subtle suggestion that this person is working here in a very specific title or having a specific job.
1: Mm-hmm.
0: So we say...服务员 would be a waiter. 管理员 would be this person managing a certain machine. And、we also have 图书管理员 book manager, so the library personnel. So as long as we're using the word 员、mm-hmm. we're suggesting they're not only an individual, they are holding on a certain task. So here, 人员 would be personnel, because these people going to a business trip with you, they all have their own tasks.Or、mm-hmm. their like, specific identity in this group.、
1: Okay.
0: So we're saying 人员.
1: Okay.
0: Official way of saying that.
1: 人员. And then 和, this was probably and, right?
0: Yes.
1: And then 具体.
0: 具体.
1: Is、like detail.
0: Detail, the specific. Yeah, we're talking about 具体任务. That is a phrase together. 任务 would be task.
1: Mm.
0: Or mission, 具体任务 would be
1: specific task.
0: Specific task.
1: Or mission.
0: Mm-hmm.
1: Okay.
0: 那预算需要包括哪些内容呢?
1: All right, so this is, what does the budget need to include?
0: Yep.
1: Right? So, nah, I think this is
0: then,
1: like...

0: then,
1: yes.
0: right? So,
1: 预算.
0: So, I feel like we've learned this one before.
1: We have.
0: This is budget, right?
1: Budget, 预算. And here, 预 means in advance. For example, we have 预测, so foresee, 预测. And 算 means calculate. So, this is basically saying you calculate in advance. So, you calculate the amount of money you're going to spend in advance, or you do some, you know, pre-calculation.
2: Some kind of like price quote of some sort.
1: Oh, yeah, a little bit like that.
2: Okay.
1: Price quote. I feel like price quote in Chinese would be more towards 报价.
2: Mm-hmm.
1: 报价, 报 means to call,
2: mm-hmm.
1: and 价 is the price. So we call the price in advance.
2: Okay.
1: But 预算 means, well, of course, 预算 is budget. But I think, yeah, these two words are pretty close
0: like an
1: together.
0: Estimation of some
1: yeah,
0: sort.
1: Yeah, estimation of the money. 需要.
0: 需要 is need, right?
1: Yes.
0: And then 包括. I think that's included,
1: include,
0: right?
1: Include, 包括.
0: And 哪些, this is which?
1: Which, 哪, yes.
0: Yeah.
1: And one thing to clarify, 哪些 means which ones, whereas 哪个 means which one.
0: Uh-huh. Oh, which one? So plural here.
1: Plural here, 哪些.
0: Uh-huh.
1: 内容.
0: 内容, this is con, like, what it needs to include, like the content, right?
1: The content, 内容. You can also say 哪些项目, which
0: 项目.
1: Items.
0: Ah, right.
1: Because if you're doing a budget, you're, of course, doing it for yourself, but mostly if it's a business trip, you're doing it for your company.
0: Mm-hmm.
1: So you need to have different items of different aspects of the money you might be spending.
0: Mm-hmm.
1: So, yes, 项目 also works.
0: 哪些东西?
1: 哪些东西 works as well.
0: Okay.
1: What things? It's not as sophisticated, but people will understand you. 那预算需要包括哪些内容呢? What does the budget need to include? What are some contents? 要有差旅费、住宿费、餐费和杂费. 记得参照公司相关标准哦。
0: So this is, it should include travel expenses, accommodation, meals, and miscellaneous expenses.
1: Mm.
0: And remember to refer to the relevant standards of the company.
1: Yes.
0: 要,
1: mm-hmm.
0: 有. So I know that 要 is like, do, like want something, right?
1: Or have to.
0: Or have to.
1: Yes.
0: And then you 有 is have.
1: Have.
0: Right?
1: So actually here we're trying to say 预算中要有. So in the budget it should have.
0: Mm-hmm.
1: But again, Chinese is a high context kind of language. In the previous sentence we know this person is asking about the budget. So the next sentence, you don't really necessarily have the subject here. But
0: okay.
1: We know it is about the budget. So 要有, it has to have. 差旅费.
0: Mm-hmm. This is travel expenses.
1: Travel expenses, which includes plane tickets,
0: right.
1: 飞机票, 火车票, train tickets, and perhaps taxi expenses.
0: Taxis,
1: yeah.
0: 打车. Buses.
1: Yeah. Different kinds of expenses. 差旅费, 住宿费.
0: 住宿费. I think that's where you stay in a hotel, right?
1: Mm-hmm.
0: Accommodation.
1: Accommodation fee.
0: Okay.
1: 住宿费. So here, 住 means to stay. 宿 actually carries the meaning of stay overnight.
0: Okay.
1: So in Chinese, if you want to say, do you want to stay overnight? You can ask, 你要留宿吗?
0: 你要宿.
1: 留 means to stay. 宿 is for the night. So 留宿, stay for the night. Stay overnight.
0: 好.
1: So 住宿费, that's the accommodation fee. 餐费.
0: 餐, this is food, right?
1: Food.
0: So meal fee.
1: Yeah, meal fee, exactly. Because 餐, in Chinese, of course, we know, we can say 早饭、午饭、晚饭. That's breakfast, lunch, and dinner. And you can also say 早餐、午餐、晚餐. And 餐, meaning meal, is also very useful because if you're actually staying in a hotel, they would ask you whether or not you want the hotel expenses or the accommodation fee to include your breakfast.

0: I think this is like those incident expenses or emergency expenses, or
1: it's a little like that, but in Chinese, 杂费, this is the kind of expenses that is dependable. It's not for all the business trips. Mm-hmm. It's possible that you are not going to use this, but it's insurance. Also possible. Yes, insurance, maybe you're buying other things, buying gifts for your business partner. Mm-hmm. Or maybe, let's say you are buying a case of water because you're shooting a video in a tourist destination and you need water. Something like that. So 杂费 would be all the other fees that doesn't really belong to any of the previous category, but you spend the money for the purpose of making your work happening, making your job finished.
0: Okay.
1: Mm-hmm. So 杂费, 杂费.
0: 杂费.
1: Yeah, that covers basically all of that. And we know 费 is 费用, that's the fee. So that's why we have 费 after all the items.
0: Right. And then 记得.
1: 记得.
0: So this is like to remember something,
1: remember, right? Something, yes. If you ask someone, do you still remember it? You ask them, 你还记得吗? Do you still remember? And they will answer you, 我记得, I remember.
0: 我记得.
1: Yeah.
0: Okay, got it.
1: Easy peasy.
0: And then 参照.
1: 参照.
0: So this is like a reference, right?
1: Yes, 参照 means to, I feel like it means to regard something as reference as well. So it can be used as a verb. Like in this sentence, so you need to refer to, you need to make sure it's according to or it's within the standards. 参照.
0: Okay.
1: 公司.
0: 公司 is company.
1: Company.
0: Right, and then 相关.
1: 相关.
0: So this is something that's related, right?
1: Related or relevant.
0: And then 标准.
1: 标准.
0: This is standard, right?
1: Standard, 标准. So 公司相关标准 would be company's standards related to apparently business trips.
0: So remember to refer and then company related standards.
1: Yeah, most of these standards are about the caps, about the maximum amount of money you're spending, I think.
0: Yeah, uh-huh. I think so.
1: Yeah. So do you have any other questions towards today's conversation?
0: Just remembering the terms. There's so many new ones for me.
1: There are so many new terms, I agree. And most of the terms are a little bit less frequently used in daily lives rather than in working environment. So these are, in a way, relatively high register words.
0: Mm-hmm.
1: And these are the words you might find useful, especially for paperwork.

0: wish to find a job here, you may find it useful.
1: Okay.
0: Yeah. So let's give the conversation a go then. Go then.
1: As long as I get to go first.
0: Go first.
1: 出差计划怎么写啊？
0: 出差计划中要写清楚出差地点、行程安排、人员和具体任务。
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0: 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We would love to hear from you. Send us your thoughts via email to learnchinese@cri.com.cn. Coming up next, let's talk about the plans you're making for your business trips, including the things you need to notice as well as the luggage you are planning to take with you. Don't go away, so you will take some Chinese away.Welcome back to Takeaway Chinese. I'm Niu Honglin, joined by Tony. So Tony, say you are going to a business trip. I know you haven't gone to many, but what are the things that you imagine yourself bringing? 你出差会带些什么？
1: What do I imagine bringing? Just making sure that I'm dressed appropriately, so the right amount of clothes for the amount of days that I'm there.
0: Yes.
1: And making sure that I have the right cosmetics to make sure that my hygiene is in place.
0: Are you doing makeup there?
1: No, that's insane. Makeup. I say cosmetics. I mean, like, you know, stuff that you need for your skin and your, you know, soap, you know, these kinds of things.
0: You always look really good. Now I know why.
1: Why? I just, you know, make
0: Because
1: sure that...
0: you were...You know, serious about it. You want to look decent all the time to your colleagues.
1: If
0: that's good.
1: If it's business, if I'm going for business, I got to make sure that I look the part. I can't go there and be wearing a t-shirt and sandals and none of that.
0: My lovely friend on the other side of the internet,if you do not know this, actually Tony always looks really good, very sharp with all different kinds of ties that match with his...shirts.
1: Got a color code. That's very important.
0: That's really good. And you should watch some of the live streams on CRI Learn Chinese Facebook page. That way you will be able to see him. He really looks good. And yeah, it takes an effort, you know. Yeah. I can see that.
1: Yeah. And they have to have an iron too, because, you know, sometimes the shirts are wrinkled.
0: Ooh, yeah. You know. Oh, in Chinese, we call it yundao.
1: Yundao.
0: But that's the, like, previous generation ones. Now we have gua tang ji.
1: Gua tang ji. This is the one that has the steam.
0: Yeah, you hand it up. That's gua. And tang, remember, ma la tang. That's the spicy, numbing, hot pot thing.
1: Right.
0: Tang means really, really hot. And the ji is a machine. So you hand it, you steam out, and you...
1: Yeah, it knocks out all the wrinkles.
0: Yes, gua tang ji. Very useful.
1: Wonderful invention.
0: Yeah, I love it too. All right, so...
1: And what about you?
0: Well, I bring all kinds of cray-cray stuff. Because I, you know, go on business trips a lot, especially recently, I think I wanted to make sure our friends on CRI Learn Chinese Facebook page, as well as Niu Niu Chinese, that's my personal page, are...enjoying the beautiful sightseeing here in China, enjoying culture here, and especially during the pandemic period of time, many people are not traveling very often. So yeah. I hope if I go out there, I do a lot of live streams and videos. So, you know, our friends would be able to enjoy as well.
1: So you want to look good for the camera too,
0: I want
1: to
0: look good for the camera, and I bring a lot of makeup stuff. I actually have a tiny suitcase.But my suitcase is divided into different tiny little
1: compartments,
0: slots, compartments. And I put my different kinds of makeup things there. And,
1: your eyelashes and your lips.
0: Yeah, everything. And the thing about the amazing makeup suitcase is that you don't really have to arrange them anymore. Because you use them and put it back. And once they're back, they are basically arranged.If I'm using my regular makeup suitcase or my previous makeup suitcase, you know, everything's together. You have to dig them out from your bag and put them back in, and just a tiny little bit of mess.
1: Yeah.
0: An unhappy mess. But with these arranged suitcase designated for your makeup, it's just heaven.

0: I love it.
1: Yeah, I can't say I know the feeling, but I would imagine it would be really nice.
0: Yeah, and in order to, you know, look nice, I also have to bring my

0: Hey guys, it's me again. If you like our show, you might also be interested in our other programs on other platforms as well. Here is an example.
1: The word we're learning today is 初心 Chu means original. 心 means heart or intention. Together, 初心 original intention or original aspiration. For example, 初心不改初心 original aspiration, 不改 unchanged. Together, 初心不改 means original aspiration hasn't changed. Now, let's use this phrase in a sentence.
2: 我会永远不忘初心坚持自己的教师梦。
1: I will always follow my heart and pursue my dream of becoming a teacher.初心 is the original commitment or aspiration that someone should bear in mind. Here is another example.
2: 中国共产党一经诞生，就把为中国人民谋幸福、为中华民族谋复兴确立为自己的初心使命。
1: Since the very day of its founding, the party has made seeking happiness for the Chinese people and rejuvenation for the Chinese nation its aspiration and mission. It is easy to define a mission, but difficult to remain true to it. And our life journeys ahead, only when we stay true to our original aspiration can we have the motivation to pursue our dreams.
0: This is a short video series on our Facebook page and YouTube channel, Learn Chinese, on which you may find shows including More Than Mandarin, Old Wisdom, New Insights, and Nyonyo's Bits and Pieces. Let's meet up there and share the joy of Chinese learning.
3: There are more than 1 million marine species known to man. This is a beautiful, dangerous, powerful, and yet fragile world of creatures. But the reality is...that there are only 1/10 of the fish in the ocean today compared to that of the age of discovery. I am Huang Rei, your host on Voice of the South China Sea. No one is an island. Despite the distance between us, we are always connected.
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1: 让不同的人听见彼此。
3: Now the news. I'm Shane Bigham. Chinese President Xi Jinping has replied to students who participated in a shared voyage, China-U.S. Youth Friendship Program. President Xi said since November 2023, more than 50,000 young Americans have visited China, achieving Beijing's target 2.5 years ahead of schedule. The president stressed that young people are the most vibrant and visionary group, representing the future and hope of China-U.S. relations.He expressed his hope for more Chinese and Americans to uphold the two countries' friendship, learn from each other, progress together, and contribute to the stable, healthy, and sustainable development of China-U.S. relations. China's

0: 26th Global Investors Conference of the Shenzhen Stock Exchange. The central banks of China and Serbia have renewed and expanded a bilateral currency swap agreement. The value of the swap deal now stands at 5 billion yuan, up from the original 1.5 billion. The agreement is valid for 5 years and can be renewed upon mutual consent. The People's Bank of China said the move will help facilitate bilateral trade and investment. Israel continues to bombard southern Lebanon with strikes. Israel continues to bombard southern Lebanon with strikes reported in the cities of Tyre and Nabatea. Lebanon's national news agency says the attacks have killed dozens across major cities in the south. Local reporters say neighborhoods have been targeted and buildings leveled. Israel's military says it's hitting Hezbollah infrastructure. The IDF says one soldier was killed on Wednesday by a Hezbollah drone near the border. Karim Chaheb of the Associated Press has more from Beirut.
1: Israeli strikes have continued until now, and we're still getting information about, you know, the final casualty count. But at least 14 people have been killed, among them 5 women and children and a Lebanese army soldier. The strikes have been largely concentrated, yes, in the coastal city of Tyre and the surrounding areas, but the strikes are continuing in the city of Nabatea as well, and there have been scattered drone attacks all around southern Lebanon. This morning there was one that struck an apartment building in Sidon, and now we have just received word of a similar strike in Shuafit, which is just south of the Beirut International Airport, the country's only international airport. And usually these strikes that come without warning indicate assassinations. So we're getting more information on that. However, Hezbollah has also announced several strikes, but those were, according to them, targeting Israeli soldiers that they have been clashing with not far from the city of Nabatea. So the strikes are continuing. We're expecting a gradual increase in the death toll as information comes out, as rescue workers can access the scene of some of the attacks.
0: Iran's Tasnim news agency reports that the Revolutionary Guards targeted a U.S. airbase on Thursday morning after what they described as an early morning U.S. attack near Bandar Abbas Airport. Earlier, a U.S. official said American forces had carried out overnight strikes against a military site in Iran, citing potential threats to U.S. forces and commercial maritime traffic in the Strait of Hormuz. The official says the U.S. military also intercepted and shot down Iranian drones that posed a similar threat. Iranian media has reported 3 explosions in Bandar Abbas at around 1:30 in the morning local time, when air defenses were activated for several minutes. The U.S. government's reportedly planning to send Americans exposed to Ebola to a new quarantine facility in Kenya instead of flying them to the United States. The Washington Post reported that the Trump administration has instructed the U.S. military to set up a quarantine facility in central Kenya within a week. The field hospital would house Americans exposed to the virus, keeping them in biocontainment units transported from the United States. The initial plan calls for a 50-bed unit within a week, with potential to expand to 250 beds. The U.S. government this month flew an American doctor who developed symptoms to a hospital in Germany and sent 6 other Americans for monitoring in Germany and the Czech Republic. China's Shenzhou 21 crew has transferred operation of the country's space station to the Shenzhou 23 crew during a handover ceremony. The Shenzhou 21 crew has now completed all planned tasks. The 3 astronauts will take the Shenzhou 22 spacecraft and return to the Dongfeng landing site in Inner Mongolia in the coming few days. Ground teams and systems are making final preparations to welcome the astronauts home. The 3 astronauts of the Shenzhou 23 mission entered the Tiangong space station on Monday. And that's the news. I'm Shane Bigger.
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4: AI doesn't just eat data. It devours power, water, and land, precious resources for all of us. Then who gets the upper hand when there are limited resources out there? This week, China answered by going underwater. Off Shanghai, one of the country's first commercial data centers went live, powered by wind and cooled by the sea itself. Is this a smart solution to the world's data center controversy? Coming to you live from our studios in Beijing, this is Roundtable. I'm Feifei, and for today's program, I'm joined by Steve Hatherley and Yu Xun. First on today's show, every AI prompt

0: cuts energy, saves land, and sounds like the perfect future. But the ocean is a brutal place to build, well, anything. And with data is a brutal place to build, well, anything. And with data centers already sparking fights over power and water across the globe, could the sea actually be our answer? Let's dive in onto that. Hello, Steve and Yushun. I think first of all, we need to get to know this underwater data center. What exactly is that?
1: At the first glance, actually, it looks like an offshore energy platform just rising more than 20 meters above the sea near Shanghai. It's in an area called Lingang New Area, but underneath the water is where the real story begins. This is actually the world's first commercial underwater data center powered directly by offshore wind energy, which means it is really green. Essentially a giant computer hub built

0: China's first underwater data center. We're going to talk about the other one a little bit later. But this is the first one that uses offshore wind energy, like you said, Yushin. So it's a pretty exciting project. So what they did was, instead of placing thousands of servers in huge buildings on land, which is what, you know, we typically do when we build a data center, engineers, they sealed the server units and then put them underwater in that area. And then above the water level, that's where you have the platform. And it's huge. It covers more than 5 hectares of sea area. It's really heavy, too. It's about 2,000 tons. And then under that, that's where the underwater facility sits, like you said, about 10 meters below the sea surface. There are 192 server racks across 4 different levels. And the pilot phase, well, it's smaller than what it's going to be once it reaches its full potential. Now it's operating at 2.3 megawatts, but the full project is expected to reach 10 times that to 24 megawatts.
1: Yeah, and you know, I actually saw a video about this data center, well, about underwater data centers. They look like big tanks sitting on the ocean floor with servers placed inside. So sealing is very important for this kind of new facility. But I think building data centers underwater is technically very challenging. And the reason for people to do that is because we are facing a lot of hurdles when it comes to building data centers on land.
0: And a lot of controversy too, depending on where you're talking about.
1: Yeah, so then exactly why would China, you know, go through so many efforts, also imagine spend a lot of money to build data centers under the sea, exactly?
2: First of course, it is the era of computing power that is becoming even sometimes the currency right now, right? So China is putting data centers under the sea because the AI boom is creating a huge energy and also cooling problem on land. And then I think this is a really bold but risky, but if you've done that really correctly and in the right way, it is a very I think value for money way to do it, because it's just ideally, of course, it is really efficient when we're putting all of these data centers under the water.
0: When you put a data center on land, like you said, Feifei, a lot of energy needs to be consumed for the cooling systems alone.
1: Mm-hmm.
0: Air conditioning, water, things of that nature. But when you put it underwater, well, then you have naturally cold seawater, which is like nature's air conditioner, as a cooling system.
2: Or the natural water cooling system.
0: Yeah, exactly. Mm-hmm. And that dramatically cuts the energy use. And because it is directly connected to offshore wind farms, in this particular situation, most of the electricity from this data center comes from renewable energy, which is a huge, huge win. And like Yushin said too, if this can be pulled off successfully, this could be a game changer for data centers, because as we know, they're building more and more and more and more and more because they need more and more and more and more and more because of AI. So this could be a really great solution.
1: Yeah, and I also have this report from the International Energy Agency talking about, you know, the electricity used in data centers worldwide is said to more than double by the year 2030. And most of that and AI is the most important driver of this growth. And the United States, for example, accounts for the largest share of this growth, and followed by China. And in the US, data centers now account for nearly half of electricity demand growth between now and 2030. So apparently there is no going back of this trend. So we definitely need to find a new solution. So apart from, you know, use a lot of electricity for cooling, and also the servers themselves running 24/7 also consume a lot of electricity. Water is also a very important challenge in building data and maintaining data centers as well.
2: Yeah, because we know that cooling down a huge data center, you need to use, of course, the land and also the water. And we've been discussing this a lot. This is one of the biggest environmental issue when we are having so many AI that is running 24/7 in the world right now. So that is why I think we need to find this kind of solution to

0: to maybe not, first of all, use the land and not also use the fresh water.
1: Yeah. Mm-hmm.
0: So this is the where the seawater comes in.
1: Mm-hmm. Average sea temperatures are somewhere in the area. They hover around 15 degrees Celsius. So that really reduces the energy needed for cooling systems. Yeah, the fresh water that's used to cool down data centers on land, it's so much fresh water that's used. Let's use the example of a 2.3 megawatt underwater data center, because that's exactly what we're talking about. So normally, that would consume about 40,000 tons of fresh water a year if it used your typical cooling methods. That's roughly the amount an average household would use over an entire century. But the underwater version uses seawater instead, and that reduces the fresh water use to almost zero, basically zero. Mm. If you look at Chinese households, maybe average Chinese household would be about 3 to 4 people, right? They use about 100 to 150 tons of fresh water per year for drinking and washing and cooking and flushing and all of the things that you do in your house. So 400,000 tons, that's enough for roughly 3 to 4,000 households for an entire year. That's basically a small town, mm-hmm. or at least a large residential complex here in Beijing. So there's just one example of what kind of a difference saving that fresh water can make. Here's another one. Rice fields where rice is grown. Growing a kilogram of rice requires about 1.5 to 2.5 tons of fresh water. So 400,000 tons is enough to grow about, what would that be, 160 to maybe 200 some thousand kilograms of uncooked rice. Now think about how many people that could feed. So the whole point is when you can save that amount of fresh water, and we're only talking about one data center here. Imagine if they were all conserving fresh water like that. It would just make such a huge difference for our planet and for the people who live on our planet.
2: Precisely. And water is also, we are facing crisis when it comes to the use of fresh water in many, many parts of the world. So if we have solutions to this issue, that would be a win-win for anyone, in basically. But when it comes to this underwater data center, it is the first one that's powered directly by wind power, for sure. But it's not China's first underwater data center. We have cases.
1: Hainan.
2: Yes, proved to be successful. So this kind of project is feasible in the commercial market.
0: Yeah, beneath the tropical waters of, it's called Qingshui Bay in South China's Hainan province, it lies the world's first also commercial underwater center, a cluster of capsule-like modules operating steadily at 35-meter depths for about 3 years. And this innovation addresses also critical challenges facing Hainan's digital expansion, like limited land resources, freshwater scarcity, and also energy-intensive cooling demands in its humid climate. And I imagine that, you know, because we're also seeing that it is saving a lot of land space. Mm-hmm. What we are talking about, the Shanghai one, 2.3 megawatt data center with 200 server racks on land, you'd need around 2,000 square meters of space.
1: Mm-hmm.
0: And this underwater setup only needs about 200 square meters, cutting land use by more than 90%. And what I imagine that because the ocean is so deep, you can build the data center in a very vertical way so that you can save not only the area that you're supposed to have, but you can also save even more when you are building the data center under the water.
2: Yeah, and for example, when it comes to the case of Hainan, it's a small island. There are only so many space that they can use. And also when it comes to Shanghai, we imagine a lot of tech companies is located in that area. They need a lot of computing power, but do you know how expensive a piece of land is priced in Shanghai? It's just impossible to build a big data center out there. But when it comes to Hainan, I think another very interesting point is that project sort of shows us there is a solution to a lot of problems that can happen to build anything underwater. For example, when it comes to ceiling, when it comes to pressure, when it comes to seawater erosion, they have their different solutions when it comes to waterproofing and ceiling, for example.
1: Yeah, there are a number of challenges that come when you want to put something so digitally sensitive 10 meters under the ocean. Corrosion, like you said, pressure, moisture, or humidity. Then you've got the marine life too. But we'll start with the waterproofing and the ceiling. I mean, that's not just like, oh, a good idea. No, that's critical. I mean, it's not going to be successful.

0: If they didn't do that, the underwater conditions, which can be quite brutal at times, the corrosion, the humidity, the waves, the seabed too, right? Mm. You have that shifting all the time with sediment moving around. All of that can damage the infrastructure over time, but they did it in a way that prevent. I mean, they were aware of these problems before they did it, and that's why it's not really an issue.
1: Mm. But another question that I have, I actually visited one of the data centers in Guizhou province before, and one of their daily operation job is about maintenance, you know, checking on the servers, see whether if there's anything that needs fixed. Then that raised another question when it comes to if malfunctioning equipment happened underwater, how will engineers deal with that?
0: When it's on land,
1: it's easy.
0: A person
1: right?
0: can just open a door and walk inside a room and get to work. Mm. When it's under the sea, it's a bit more complicated.
2: Yeah, this is, I think, one of the challenges that people would think.
0: Mm. When it's under the sea, it's a bit more complicated.
2: Yeah, this is, I think, one of the challenges that people would think about when we are building an underwater whole cooling system for the data centers. So replacing these malfunctioning equipment underwater remains considerably more complicated than, of course, conventional facilities where technicians can physically inspect servers and infrastructure within minutes. So operators, therefore, depend heavily on remote monitoring technologies and modular sealed systems and redundant infrastructure intended to minimize the direct maintenance requirements throughout operational lifespans. If something breaks, engineers may need specialized vessels and also divers or remotely operated robots to retrieve and repair equipment. Well, it's a little bit different from what I expect.
1: Yeah.
2: What I expect it could be, you know, the technician who is not only very good at solving problems and the maintenance, but also they need to have some certificates on diving and underwater. So, but the thing is that, of course, we need new technologies on remote control, and also maybe in the of course they are using these robots.
0: It's kind of like you know, if something breaks on the outside of your house, you walk outside and you take your tools and you fix it. On a space station, well, it's not that simple.
1: Yeah.
0: You have to be an astronaut. You need to. It's all very technical, very dangerous, very complicated. Same thing here where, it's not as simple, but when you have the right people and you know exactly how to fix it.
1: But does that mean building data centers underwater is more expensive than building data centers on land?
0: Yeah, it's not cheap, that's for sure. The Shanghai project alone involved about 1.6 billion yuan. That's about $235 million. And companies, too, they still need to prove that these systems are economically sustainable when you scale up. It seems worth it. In this particular underwater data center, they've been operating smoothly. They've achieved over 30% higher overall energy efficiency compared with conventional facilities at the same scale. So it seems, but still, you know, it's relatively small. So what does this look like when you scale it up?
2: It feels like it is kind of the trend.

0: We have to find another solution. One thing is to meet the demand of the functioning of the whole world. Another thing is that maybe if we need to spend a little bit more money, but it is a more environmental friendly solution. I think that is the direction now a lot of not only companies, but countries are thinking.
1: And when it comes to these data centers, I think one point we need to emphasize here, both of them, the one in Hainan and this one in Shanghai, are operating commercially.
0: Mm-hmm.
1: So they're not, for example, with big supports coming from, for example, public funds. They're now actually signing contracts, for example, with tech companies for clouding services, storing a lot of data or processing a lot of these data. So it can be one of the solutions. I try to picture, you know, when it comes to we have thousands of maybe millions of data centers on this globe right now, what place would underwater data centers sit in this map? And I start to think maybe it can be, we don't need to scale it up to the scale of an online project, simply because technology-wise is very challenging. But when it comes to coastal regions, it's also where a lot of the tech companies are located.
2: Yeah. And the coastal regions are where you're going to be able to put the data centers underwater. Obviously, if you're landlocked, if you're far inland, you're not going to be able to do that. But in terms of the cost, yeah, the numbers are kind of shocking in terms of how much it costs, right? $1.6 billion yuan, $235 million. But if you look at, you know, that's a one-time fixed cost. It's the startup cost. But the amazing achievements of what they're doing with that Shanghai data center kind of proves that it's worth it. Because if you look at the Hainan project, that was kind of like the proof of concept project, proving that an underwater data center could work commercially. But the Shanghai one is a totally different story, because the Hainan version uses the standard grid power, but Shanghai, it's directly connected to that offshore wind farm. So 95% of its electricity comes from renewables. It comes from wind.
0: Yeah.
2: And this is a true zero carbon model. So if you can absorb that initial very expensive cost, then it seems that it's so worth it in the long run, of course.
1: Yeah, because when it comes to, you know, powering this data center, I think I saw a report saying that pretty much 90% of the cost to maintain a data center goes to their electricity bills.
0: Mm.
2: Oh.
1: And if we can have cheaper, I think when it comes to underwater data centers, first of all, they use much less energy, as we discussed. And then we have this directly renewable energy coming into this data center, which continue to further reduce that bill. And there are also developers thinking even bigger than that. They're thinking about utilizing wave energy, tidal powers, and maybe offshore solar energy in the future. So is that these data centers are 100% powered by green electricity? But I do want to tap on these on a global scale, is that not every country has a coast. Not every country has the money to build an underwater data center. Not every country has that technology to do that. So globally, are there other solutions to solve this controversy, the power-hungry, the water-hungry data centers to power our AI technology?
0: Actually, yes, it's been the issue, I think, many countries...
1: To power our AI technology?
0: Actually, yes, it's been the issue, I think, many countries have been thinking about. Of course, underwater solution is not the only one, and we are seeing that some areas, some regions, they are also thinking about putting the data center in the space. Actually, at present, Beijing and Shanghai serve as the main hubs for this kind of initiative. And China has been, I think, having the map, having the blueprint for a space data center for a long time. And China's space-based data center refers to a new type of computing

0: infrastructure deployed in Earth orbit that uses space-based solar power for energy and the ultra-cold environment of space for heat dissipation. So its primary goal is to, of course, overcome the energy and cooling constraints faced by, of course, the land use and all of these data centers and provide computing power for high-performance applications such as artificial intelligence. And also, they have specific plans for different, I think, directions and for different use. What I saw is that maybe in the near 2 to 3 years, around 2025 to 2027, they're having the plan to solve the space-to-space computing, which means that when you generate it or having the computing power that you have in the space, now you can solve the problems that you can be used in the space. For example, the data you need to use in the space station.
1: Mm.
0: And then maybe in the future, you can have more solutions. You can have the ground data when you need to use on Earth. And then you can have the computing power that's been deployed in the space. And then maybe in the future, space-based primary computing, and then maybe you can use everywhere when you're having the power that can be deployed in the space.
1: Yeah. Companies are looking at different options. Samsung, OpenAI, they're looking at floating data centers. Kind of the same concept of what we're hearing from Hainan and Shanghai, meaning, you know, seawater to cool and things like that. Amazon's looking at the moon, maybe, or somewhere in space for data centers. Companies are looking at taking advantage of nature if they can. Mm. There's a company in the Nordic part of our planet called At North. What they're doing is they have, and this is happening now, they have 8 data centers in Iceland and Denmark and Sweden and Finland, and they're taking advantage of the cold climate, which is there. And they're using that cold, naturally cold climate for cooling. Facebook, I think it's near the Arctic Circle in Sweden. They have a data center there that uses the same thing, cold weather to cool the servers. So there are different examples of big companies using Mother Nature to try to cut down on costs.
2: Well, these concepts, I think on some level, are quite niche solutions, whether building underwater or floating, having them floating on the ocean, or we are talking about the space. But when we're talking about mainstream data center projects, currently most of them are located on land, in the middle of a desert, for example. In China, for instance, Ulanchab in Mongolia is the hub for data centers, simply because the weather is pretty cool and the land space is vast. They have few populations. My hometown Inner Mongolia has pretty much the population of Beijing, but the size of their land is vast. So you can't, there isn't much of a problem when it comes to utilize their land areas.
1: Problem meaning the local communities don't get bothered by a giant data center being built there.
2: Yeah, on some level, some of them hailed this kind of opportunity as a new job opportunity locally. Because when it comes to regions like Ulanchab in Inner Mongolia, the traditional jobs are mostly related to agriculture, to herding sheep, raising horses, growing something on land. But now they can have a new future in the digital economy. I think earlier this year, DeepSeek, they started to recruit what they call senior data center delivery manager and senior data center operations engineers in Ulanchab in Mongolia, which the salaries ranging from 15,000 to 13,000 yuan per month with a 14-month annual package. So it's a good pay and it's located very locally in that city, in that prefecture in Mongolia, and that is hailed as a job creator for many people. But that's not the case everywhere, right, Steve?
1: Question that you may not know the answer to. How many of those jobs, you just gave that one job description.
2: Yes.
1: How many of those jobs are available?
2: Well, according to numbers coming from Wulanchab itself, I think they have, for example, 67 data centers right now in that region, and they are able to create more than 10,000 jobs.
1: That's a significant number. That's a number people would argue that it's worth doing the project for. But in the United States, there's kind of a different battle going on, and it is ongoing as we speak, where big tech companies are coming into particular states and they want to

0: of the state vetoed that moratorium, saying, no, we are going to allow the construction of data centers in our state because of job creation. Now, the argument there, the governor is saying it's going to bring more jobs to our state, but the argument against is saying, well, wait a minute, because that will only create 125 to 150 permanent jobs. You're going to have the construction workers come in and they'll be there for a certain period of time. They'll build it, but then they leave. So is it actually worth it when you're only creating 125 to 150 jobs? And a lot of people say, no, it's absolutely not, because there's a huge trade-off for rural communities when these tech companies come in with their promises. And the trade-offs are quite significant when it comes to how people live their lives. Those huge data centers, when you build it in a state like Maine, and if you're not familiar with Maine, Maine is not like New York or something. It's very, when you build it in a state like Maine, and if you're not familiar with Maine, Maine is not like New York or something. It's very kind of rural. It's a beautiful place to be, but it has a very rural feel to it. But when those huge data centers come in there, there's a real strain on the local power bill, meaning those data centers use so much energy that electricity prices will go up. Now, who pays for that? The people who live in that community. There's a depletion of water resources for a lot of these data centers, for the local communities, because of the amount that the data centers use. There's the displacement of agriculture, right? Because you're using so much land. And again, the number of jobs that are created, many people say it's just not worth it. And also, these data centers can be noisy, too. So it can really be disruptive, too, and costly for the people who live in those communities.
1: Yeah, I think we don't want to, like, paint a picture for audience that, okay, we are building up a data center in these kind of suburban areas so that we can, wow, develop the economy there so differently, or we can bring economy so much better for that area. It's, of course, we are creating jobs for that area. But the thing is that this is a solution. I think it is how human are trying to integrating maybe the human activity and also the nature. The Ulan Chao example is one, I think. I actually visited that area, and I visited, I think it is a power generating factory, and it has a huge and massive land of these photovoltaic panels, the solar power panels. And then the thing is that they are using the land not only because there is vast land, that's also because that land is a kind of saline land, which means that land contains a huge amount of salt. And also, they are also raising sheep underneath these kind of solar panels, which means that the sheep can not only use the shadow of the solar panels, they can also use the grass underneath the solar panels. So I think people are finding solutions to, I think, have a better balance or coexistence with the nature. That is why I saw that, that, of course, the environment is one thing when we're building up these underwater cooling systems for the data center. And the tests indicate that after the Hainan's example is showing that tests indicate that after heat exchange with seawater, the temperature within a 2 meter radius rises less than 1 degree Celsius. Well, that's totally different from what I thought it could be. Well, maybe boiling the water, but actually not.
0: I agree with what you said. But your argument, and it's not an argument for, because it works in Inner Mongolia. It's a desert area. You have an almost unlimited amount of space there. But what I'm saying is there are communities in the United States where the local residents are saying, no, this does not work for us. And they did other studies in other states as well. In Texas, for example, they've done studies there that show that the number of positions created from a giant data center is only a few dozen permanent positions, and there's a real cost to the local community. So yeah, it can work in spots, but also it might not work so well for residents in particular communities in other parts of the world.
2: And when it comes to building facilities

0: The solutions is very important. It's Roundtable with myself, Feifei, together with Yushun and Steve. Stick around, everybody. We'll be back after this break.
1: One, two, three, four, five, six, seven. Mom, were there seven?
2: Yes, darling, there were seven bombs.
1: Mom, can I sleep now?
2: Yes, tonight there were only seven.
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0: 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This is Round Table.
1: You're listening to Round Table. I'm Feifei, together with Steve Heatherly and Yu Shun. Coming up, think about something you held on to too long. A job, a project, a goal that wasn't working. We love stories about people who never gave up.But staying with the wrong thing can also drain years of your life. 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And also, please don't forget that we want to hear from you. An email is great, but a voice memo is super great. 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We're growing up hearing the same message over and over again. Don't quit. Push through. Keep grinding. And we love stories about perseverance, the entrepreneur who almost gave up before becoming successful, the athletes who kept training after failures and failures, and the artist rejected 100 times before finally making it.But what if perseverance is sometimes the wrong move? What if there are moments where continuing to force something actually becomes the thing holding you back? Because quitting feels like failure emotionally, but staying with the wrong thing for too long can drain years of your life. And when it comes to the business world, they reveal this in a very interesting way. Some of the biggest companies in the world didn't succeed because they never gave up.They succeeded because they knew when to stop forcing the wrong idea. So today we want to talk about that line between resilience

0: went wrong, that it didn't go the way that they imagined. Their vision didn't come to fruition, if you will. The VR and the virtual worlds, they didn't go mainstream the way that they had hoped. That was one of the things.
1: Yeah, thinking about, you know, back in 2021 when Metaverse first came into our attention, I think a lot of other tech companies tried to follow suit, building their own version of their own Metaverse.
2: Yeah, but you can't have your own avatar and start conversations with your friends online. And I'm not getting that solid concept of a metaverse, but I can understand what that kind of big image or imagination they want to have.
0: Yeah.
2: When we were in that era, because that was the pandemic era, and people basically do everything online. And of course, people would imagine maybe if in the world that people have to do everything online and the metaverse, it is I think middle ground between the reality and the virtual world.
0: I think it was a little bit too abstract for people to grasp. Yeah.
1: And also buying VR sets.
0: Yeah. I just think it was something that, we use that expression, creating a solution to a problem that doesn't exist. And I think that's what Zuckerberg did there. But it was kind of an interesting little peek behind the curtain of his creative mind, because you could see where he was coming from. But the fact of the matter is that people didn't naturally integrate it into their daily life. So they didn't fully abandon the metaverse, but over time, the company stopped being

0: take off. They didn't have enough users to survive. So this is an interesting story, because what that company did was, when they were building the game, they had created an internal chat tool for their team members to communicate with each other while they were working. And they had no intention of that being a product whatsoever. It's just something that they were using from employee to employee to talk to each other. But they noticed something interesting. The chat tool worked super well.
1: Yeah. Better than the game itself?
0: Better than the game itself, actually. Better than the game they were trying to build. So that company, they shut down the game entirely. They didn't try to tweak it. They didn't try harder. They just said, that's it. They fully ended it. And when they did that, they focused entirely on the messaging tool. And that turned into something called Slack. Slack is a major workplace communication platform used by a number of different companies around the world. And again, it's another example of a company saying, we are not going to be stubborn. We are not going to be stubborn. We are not going to say we need to be successful with this project. They recognized that it wasn't working. They pulled the plug and they went in a different direction, and it turned out to be the right thing for them.
2: It feels like it's probably when a lot of people think when they are trying to work, not work too hard, but work smart.
0: Yeah.
2: Mm. Yeah, it's not like... of course, we're saying that sometimes that kind of stubbornness is kind of needed when you're trying to achieve something. But in the world that is changing so fast, maybe a little bit of mind twist can find you another way.
0: Would there be Chinese? I'm guessing there are a lot of Chinese companies that did something similar, came out with an idea, but then changed course.
1: When it comes to tech companies, I think we always see a trend of when something, a new concept pop up on the market. A lot of, basically all of the tech companies trying to

0: really a very solid thing that I got. But the thing is that he, I think, changed the direction very quickly and also along the current situation when the society is really focusing on the efficiency of all of these live stream e-commerce platforms. And also he used the thing that he got, that is the personality and all the way he can sell products.
1: So this is what I wanted to ask about, because we've given the examples of major companies, mm-hmm. right? But these concepts apply to us as individuals as well. Like you said in the beginning, Feifei, we love a story of perseverance. We yeah. love it. But why is it that we romanticize those kind of stories of never giving up?
2: Well, I think on some level, giving something up costs you more than continuing down the old path.
1: What do you mean?
2: For example, it's another story when it comes to businesses, because when it comes to businesses, I think people can be more... cold, that you are not essentially emotionally attached to a lot of your jobs. Hmm. But when it comes to, for example, a relationship, a friend that you've been known for several years, just completely cut him or her out of your life is a very, very difficult decision to make. And especially when it comes to romantic relationship. What if, you know, the question always lingers, what if he changes?
1: Mm-hmm.
2: What if things will turn around maybe next month?
1: Will get better.
2: Yeah, and this hope is sort of continuing, dragging you down that path of continuing down. Also because you've known that person, you've been on this job for, I don't know, a year or maybe a decade. It's somehow still in your comfort zone, even though it's the wrong choice. So when you are thinking about, you know, changing gear, going to a completely different direction, quitting it, it feels harder, isn't it?
0: But I feel that we're not saying that, okay, just give up the perseverance. Just change the direction right after when you're thinking something is wrong. It is not. Because what we are saying or what we are talking about are some of these very famous examples, and maybe they have other quality that other people don't have. That's what we call kind of survivorship bias.
1: Mm.
0: That's when we see all of these successful examples in the world, but they are probably just one of the million. So, of course, perseverance is also very important. And other thing is that when people are saying it is really important, it's because there is one thing, the sunk cost, when we have been putting a lot of in this already. And then maybe people will think if you work a little bit harder, more, then you can get the success.
2: Then here is the

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1: We hope you enjoyed this journey.
2: May your thoughts... Made in Ancient China brings you stories of human ambition, inspiration, and connection. Now available.
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8: Shane Bigham with you on this Thursday, May 28th, 2026. You're listening to the Beijing Hour, coming to you live from the Chinese capital. On today's program, China's helped launch a global initiative for poverty alleviation, along with 53 other countries and 9 international organizations. China's urging Japan to remember history and proceed with caution as Tokyo unveils plans for a National Intelligence Council. The U.S. president now says Iran will not receive sanctions relief for giving up stockpiles of enriched uranium. In business, commerce and economy ministers from China and Germany have held talks in Beijing. In sports, one Chinese women's singles player remains at the French Open. In culture and entertainment, gaming platforms are emerging as the new hub for social media. Now the day's top stories. China, together with 53 other countries and 9 international organizations, has initiated a global partnership for poverty alleviation and development. The participants launched it at the Global Poverty Reduction and Development Forum in Beijing. The partnership will explore pathways to eradicate poverty at its roots. Mozambique's Minister of Planning and Development was at the forum. Salim Ismail Valla says cooperation with China is helping Mozambique improve productivity and strengthen technical capacity through projects such as the Africa Bridge Initiative.
9: This Africa Bridge program is an ongoing program in partnership with the Chinese government in the area of agricultural development in Mozambique, and several actions are being carried out. Technical assistance, extension, research, support, and access to improved technologies. This will allow for increased productivity in agriculture, in the main crops, particularly cereals, vegetables, and tubers, with great support from China's experience in modernizing agriculture, including extension, mechanization, and agricultural irrigation, which are some of the challenges we have today to increase production, increase productivity, and allow small producers to have higher incomes by developing agriculture.
8: The minister said infrastructure replacement and improved production capacity can be an important catalyst, enabling training, technical assistance, and more. He said these developments can also help small businesses and industries by increasing their income and generating more jobs. A British scholar says China's poverty alleviation should be viewed as part of a broader and evolving development process. Professor Robert Walker at the University of Oxford believes many Western discussions often overlook the changing nature of poverty and China's broader goal of achieving common prosperity. Huang Yue spoke to him about the misconceptions.
10: The Financial Times article reignited a debate online on whether China has truly ended poverty, and you wrote an article in response to that. From your perspective, what's the biggest misunderstanding in some Western discussions about China's poverty alleviation?

0: endured the harsh conditions alongside the earliest settlers.
1: When the wind came, sand was everywhere. People would go to sleep and wake up next morning, have their door half buried in sand.
0: In the beginning, life here was even harder than back home. People lived off the flour and potatoes they brought. Some gave

0: Before Japan launched its war of aggression, things also developed in this way. Laws such as the Peace Preservation Law before World War II opened the door to an even darker era. I think this new intelligence system is the same. If measures like this keep moving forward, Japan may once again head toward war in the near future.
1: I believe this is the first step toward war. First, it will silence voices opposing war. When people are forced to keep quiet and no one dares to say no to war, then no one will oppose policies such as missile deployments. Society will gradually become like it was during World War II, treating people as resources and sending them to other countries to kill.
2: Japanese Communist Party Chair Tomoko Tamura says public concerns over the government's approach to war are not imaginary. Under the new law, the Prime Minister will chair the council, and it'll include key cabinet members. A National Intelligence Bureau will serve as its operational arm, coordinating intelligence work across government ministries and agencies. Local media say the new bodies could be set up as early as

0: in deserts, salt flats and water areas, so we can respond quickly once we reach the target area.
1: And final preparations are now underway across all participating systems and landing teams. The China CEEC local leaders meeting in eastern China has drawn key guests from central and eastern European countries, including former Romanian Prime Minister Viorica Dăncilă. Cao Chufeng sat down with her in Jinan to discuss the resilience of China-Romania ties and why she believes cooperation with China matters.
2: You personally have held very important roles over the years in promoting the relationship between China and Romania, first as the Prime Minister and now as the President of Romanian Chinese House. What is the reason behind your personal commitment to building this relationship?
3: A first consideration is related to the fact that I have always been involved in relations with China. I was the Prime Minister and I had a close relationship with China. I have participated in the 16+1 format, which made my main activity permanently related to China. Let's not forget that there has been a friendship between China and Romania for over 75 years. I can say that I grew up with Chinese Jackie Chan movies, and in China there were a lot of Romanian movies.
2: The trade between China and Central and Eastern European countries, including Romania, has seen some strong growth in recent years. What do you think has kept this connection resilient, despite some challenges between Beijing and Brussels?
3: I believe that we must start from the existing reality. China is not only a very big economic power, but China is also a very important global player at the moment. And when decisions are made in Brussels, they must take this into account. Because a very good relationship with China would bring great benefits. We see that Brussels decides that there should be certain divergent opinions with China, but at the same time, leaders of European Union member states visit China, and they want to have the best possible relations with China.
2: What would you say is one of the most successful areas of cooperation between China and Romania?
3: I think there are many elements in this regard. When I was the Prime Minister of Romania, the period was marked for having some of the best relations with China. The fact that at that time, ties were very strong at the institutional and governmental levels brought development to Romania. President Xi Jinping said, "Friendship must remain in people's hearts." I took this into account and I tried to make connections between the Romanian and Chinese people.
1: That was former Romanian Prime Minister Viorica Dăncilă on efforts to promote people-to-people ties. Munich Airport is rolling out Chinese assistance.

0: here as a Chinese shopping assistant to serve as a translator, to serve as a culture bridge, For example, most of their co-worker from the duty-free shop, in general, they hand their receipt or their change in one hand. But in Asian country, they try to do that with two hands. And when you hand with two hands, it's a kind of politeness for the Asian customers.
1: With both Chinese and German carriers increasing passenger flights between the two countries, providing Chinese passengers with a more relaxed experience shows just how important Chinese tourism is becoming once again across Europe.
2: That was Natalie Carney in Munich. Coming up, Washington says Iran will not receive sanctions relief for giving up stockpiles of enriched uranium.
3: Discover the realities and responses to our changing climate with Climate Watch. Uncover critical issues such as the Masai Mara's disrupted wildebeest migration.

0: satisfied with Iran's offer, betting that he'll not rush into a deal despite pressure from the midterm elections. Walter Morris has more.
1: U.S. President Donald Trump says that under any deal between the United States and Iran, the Strait of Hormuz will be open to everyone and not controlled by any country. Trump is also pushing back on speculation that growing political pressure is driving him to end the war quickly. Wednesday, Trump met with his top advisors and most senior administration officials at the White House. The cabinet meeting was originally scheduled to take place at the Camp David presidential retreat. Early on in the meeting, Trump downplayed escalating tensions over the Strait of Hormuz. He also repeated many of his previous claims about the status of the conflict and negotiations. Trump told reporters that Iran wants to make a deal, but he isn't satisfied yet. And he made it clear that the U.S. isn't considering lifting sanctions. Under the potential agreement with Tehran, the Strait of Hormuz would reopen immediately, Iran would allow commercial shipping to return to pre-war levels, and the United States would lift the naval blockade and withdraw military forces. About 20% of the world's oil and liquefied natural gas travels through the strait. It's been closed since the war began in February, leading to a global energy crisis. And at the White House Wednesday, Trump told reporters that he isn't in a rush to make a deal to end the war.
2: They're negotiating on fumes. But we'll see what happens. Maybe we have to go back and finish it. But right now, I think it looks like they want to just make a deal. They want to. I don't think they have a choice. They're just going back to the internet because they're getting clobbered. Their economy is in free fall. They have 250% inflation. Their money has no value. Their whole economic system is broken down. They thought they were going to outweigh me, you know, we'll outweigh him. He's got the midterms. I don't care about the midterms.
0: That was a report from Washington about negotiations to end the war in Iran. The White House says an Iranian media report claiming the U.S. and Iran have reached an initial framework for a peace deal is a complete fabrication. White House spokesperson Olivia Wales says negotiations are still proceeding, but President Donald Trump has made his bottom line clear. Iranian TV reported that Tehran had drafted an unofficial framework with Washington, demanding a U.S. military withdrawal and the lifting of a naval blockade. The report said Iran will restore commercial shipping through the Strait of Hormuz to pre-war levels within a month, with Oman helping to manage shipping. The impact of the Middle East conflict is evident even in the heart of South America. Brazil's cattle country is famous for its vast ranches and beef production. But rising global fuel and fertilizer prices linked to geopolitical tensions are putting pressure on local producers. Lei Xiangping reports.
3: Brazil is one of the world's agricultural powerhouses, but it relies heavily on imported essentials such as diesel and fertilizer. Ongoing tensions in the Middle East have pushed those costs higher, creating new challenges for the country's livestock industry. In Barra do Bugre's district, Rancho Harry Pichet runs a major cattle operation with 14,000 head of cattle. Normally, he sends around 9,000 to slaughterhouses each year, but now expansion plans are on hold.
4: The price hikes are huge. The nitrogen fertilizer we use for our pastures has jumped by 50 to 100%. On top of that, our feed supplier is 200 kilometers away, and the shipping ports are over 2,000 kilometers from here. Fuel price increases hit us the hardest. We manage 5,000 hectares of pasture, and right now the entire industry is in crisis. For the next year or two, we are just going to hold steady or stop expanding.
3: His experience reflects a wider challenge across Mato Grosso, a region known for its ideal grazing conditions, but also for its geographic disadvantages. Vandesi Francisco Pinto Jr., an analyst at the Mato Grosso Meat Institute, says transportation has always been expensive for this landlocked region, and the Middle East crisis is making it worse.
5: Já é muito pressionado.
6: The pressure on us was already immense, and the crisis in the Middle East is just pushing export costs even higher. Logistics alone eat up more than half of the total cost of exporting beef. These heavy expenses mean we have very little buffer when market prices fluctuate.
3: Disrupted shipping routes and rising marine insurance costs are also adding pressure. Brazil's beef exports to the Middle East declined for two straight months earlier this year. Vandesi says some exporters are shifting sales toward Asian markets, but the strain on the supply chain remains significant.

0: antes.
1: O Oriente Médio ele não é mercado marginal.
2: The Middle East buys over 13% of our state's beef. Now running costs are through the roof. Shipping a single refrigerated container can cost up to $7,000, which destroys our competitiveness. If this goes on, meat packers will buy fewer cattle and push down purchase prices, which will ultimately hurt the ranchers themselves.
3: From rising production costs to mounting logistical challenges, Mato Grosso shows how a conflict on one side of the world can reshape livelihoods on the other. For the Beijing World, this is Lei Xiangping in Mato Grosso, Brazil.
4: Cuba's parliament is seeking international support amid fears of possible U.S. military action against the island. The National Assembly's Ana Maria Marie Machado says they've sent letters to several international parliamentary groups, including the Non-Aligned Movement and the Latin American and Caribbean Parliament.
5: Cuba está dispuesta.
6: Cuba is willing to engage in dialogue with the United States on the basis of respect for our sovereignty, our political system, our self-determination, and the principles of international law, and to maintain a civilized and neighborly relationship with that country, regardless of our differences.
4: The letter warns that any attack on Cuba could destabilize the wider region. Our regional foreign ministers meeting in Suriname have also criticized U.S. threats against Cuba as tensions continue to rise between Havana and Washington. Thursday marks World Hunger Day. It raises awareness of starvation and malnutrition affecting millions worldwide. As key members of the developing world, China and Africa have long worked side by side to strengthen food security through agricultural cooperation. The two sides are stepping up exchanges in agricultural techniques and expertise. Since the 2024 Beijing Summit of the Forum on China-Africa Cooperation, China sent over 200 agricultural experts to countries including Madagascar, Eritrea, and Burundi. It's also built 24 agricultural technology demonstration centers across Africa, carried out over 100 agricultural assistance projects, and trained more than 50,000 local professionals. The two sides are also expanding platforms for long-term agricultural partnerships. In 2024, China and Africa jointly established an alliance for agricultural science and technology innovation. Various labs and research centers for bamboo cultivation, water conservation, and pest control have also been set up. We're at 29 past the hour. Beijing will be clear overnight, sunny tomorrow, a low of 16 and the highs 32 on Friday. Shanghai will be cloudy through tomorrow with a low of 22 and a high of 29. Chongqing has a light rainfall in the forecast tonight and tomorrow, a low of 22 and a high of 27. Nanchang's cloudy through the day, or the night and the day, a low of 25, the highs 30. Lhasa will see a light rainfall tonight and tomorrow, or cloudy tomorrow with a low of 5 and a high of 20. Elsewhere in Asia, Islamabad's cloudy with 24 for a low, 38 for a high on Friday. Vientiane will see moderate rainfall tonight and tomorrow, a low of 25 and a high of 35. It's time for a short break. So far this hour, China has helped launch a global initiative for poverty alleviation along with 53 other countries and 9 international organizations. China is urging Japan to remember history and proceed with caution as Tokyo unveils plans for a national intelligence council. And the U.S. president now says Iran will not receive sanctions relief for giving up its stockpiles of enriched uranium. Shane Bigham with you. Stay with us here on the Beijing Hour.
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8: Shh, listen up. Can you hear the heartbeat of our world? It's vibrant and pulsating with the essence of life itself. From the stem of trees to the gurgle of rivers. From the silent strength of mountains to the icy whispers of glaciers. Even the solid ground beneath our feet. Right there, in the midst of all, beats the heart of humanity. What if those other heartbeats were to stop? Would ours
7: keep on ticking.
0: Examining the events that impact and shape China and the rest of the world. This is the Beijing Hour, 1 hour of news and information brought to you every weekday. Now here's your host.
4: Shane Begum with you on this Thursday. Still to come, in business, commerce and economy ministers from China and Germany have held talks in Beijing. In sports, one Chinese women's singles player remains at the French Open. 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
6: Thank you, Shane. Chinese President Xi Jinping has replied to students who participated in a shared voyage China-US youth friendship program. President Xi said since November 2023, more than 50,000 young Americans have visited China, achieving Beijing's target 2.5 years ahead of schedule. The president stressed that young people are the most vibrant and visionary group representing the future and hope of China-US relations. He expressed a hope for more young Chinese and Americans to uphold the two countries' friendship, learn from each other, progress together, and contribute to the stable, healthy, and sustainable development of China-US relations. Government officials from around the world are attending the Global Poverty Reduction and Development Forum in Beijing, hoping to gain a better understanding of China's experience. Mustaine Biller from the Bangladeshi Chief Advisor's Office says efforts don't stop at lifting people out of poverty.
9: The focus that China have in poverty elevation especially is targeted approach, and not only just poverty elevation, sustaining and expanding on the experiences across the region is very important and very meaningful for countries like Bangladesh in the global south. We need to learn, we need to understand how they are doing things.
6: The senior consultant added that China's success is important to address issues such as infrastructure development and modernization. Hamas has confirmed that its newly appointed commander-in-chief of the Al-Qassam Brigades, the group's armed wing, was killed in an Israeli airstrike on Tuesday. Mohammed Odeh had been involved in Hamas military operations for more than 30 years and played a key role in planning and developing its armed activities. Israeli Defense Minister Israel Katz earlier said Odeh, described as Hamas's fourth-ranking official, had been killed, adding that Israel would ensure Hamas has no military or civilian control over Gaza. Hamas condemned the attack, calling it a violation of international law. Odeh had only been appointed to the role about a week ago after his predecessor was killed in a previous strike in May. The World Health Organization is stepping up efforts to contain an Ebola outbreak in Bunia in the Eastern Democratic Republic of the Congo. WHO teams are working to complete a treatment center for patients with suspected or confirmed Ebola infections, while also training young volunteers to help set up emergency medical tents. WHO incident manager Dr. Richard Fortsin says the center will begin receiving patients soon.
10: We're currently at the site of the Ebola Treatment Center that the WHO is preparing and rehabilitating so that it can receive patients in the coming days.
6: The WHO is also delivering supplies, deploying experts, and expanding laboratory testing capacity in the region. Officials say additional semi-temporary facilities may be built if more patient beds are needed. Community outreach teams are also reassuring locals and encouraging public cooperation with response efforts. American authorities have confirmed a second death after a chemical tank collapsed at a paper mill in Washington state, with 9 others presumed dead. The incident in Longview involved a large storage tank containing white liquor, a corrosive chemical used in pulp and paper production, which ruptured at a facility operated by Nippon Dynawave Packaging. Local officials say the release of chemicals has made the recovery efforts slow and hazardous, with responders warning that operations will be slow, methodical, and deliberate due to structural instability and exposure risks. Authorities say any recovered victims will undergo decontamination before identification. Washington Governor Bob Ferguson says the state is facing a major industrial disaster.
11: We're bracing ourselves for this being the deadliest industrial tragedy in modern Washington state history. when you have a tragedy of that scale, the impacts on individuals, on families, and on communities is profound. I want to extend my deepest condolences to those who have been directly impacted by the loss of a loved one during this extraordinarily challenging time.
6: A federal investigation into the cause of the explosion is underway.
4: All right, thank you very much. That's Tian Li with headlines. You're listening to the Beijing Hour. Coming up in business, commerce and economy ministers from China and Germany have held talks in Beijing.
12: The Beijing Hour, your window on China and the rest of the world.
4: 37 past the hour. Stock markets on the Chinese mainland closed higher on Thursday. The Shanghai Composite was up more than 0.1%. The Shenzhen component gained 0.8%. Sports and non-metal material shares were among the top gainers. In Hong Kong, the Hang Seng Index declined almost 1.3%. Japan's Nikkei dropped nearly 0.5%. Chinese Commerce Minister Wang Wentao has held talks with German Economy and Energy Minister Katerina Rieke. The talks focused on China-Germany and China-Europe economic and trade relations. Wang brought up German Chancellor Friedrich Merz's visit to China in February, noting that during the trip, leaders from both sides agreed on strengthening strategic communication and upholding openness and cooperation. He also said China's development priorities during the 15th five-year plan period are highly aligned with Germany's Industry 4.0 strategy and low-carbon transition goals. The German minister said China is Germany's largest trading partner and also one of the country's most important sources of foreign investment.

0: Emerson China shows German companies in the country have become more optimistic about economic development and plan to increase their investments. The survey of over 200 German firms shows that 37% of respondents predict an improvement in the Chinese economy over the next 6 months, a jump of 22 points from last year. Almost two-thirds of respondents plan to scale up their investments in China over the next 2 years, representing an increase of 8 points compared to the previous year. And for more on China-Germany economic relations, Michael Wang spoke with Wang Le, a researcher at East China Normal University Center for European Studies.
1: Following a series of German cabinet visits to China over the past 6 months, where do you see the most promising avenues for deepening bilateral cooperation?
2: So the frequent high-level exchanges demonstrate that both sides attach great importance to maintaining strategic communication and practical cooperation as the world's second and largest economies in terms of manufacturing strength. China and Germany have strong economic complementarity. First, green transition and renewable energy will be one of the most promising areas. Germany has advanced technology and experience in energy efficiency, environmental standards, and green manufacturing, while China has strong capabilities in renewable energy production, electronic vehicles, battery technology, and large-scale industrial application. Cooperation in sustainable industrial transformation could bring substantial economic benefits. Second, the digital economy and advanced manufacturing offer strategic potential. Closer cooperation in industrial digitalization, AI application, robotics, and supply chain modernization could help both countries remain globally competitive. Third, there is room to deepen cooperation in scientific research, education, and talent exchange. Joint research projects, university cooperation, and technological innovation platforms could strengthen long-term competitivity for both sides. So we say future China-Germany cooperation is likely to become more innovation-driven, green-oriented, and also strategically focused.
1: The German economy and energy minister, Katharina Heiche, is here in China. The German Chamber of Commerce here in China put out a survey asking German companies operating in the country what specific measures do they think the German government should take to better support and promote German businesses here in China. And the top answer from German firms was to create a supporting framework for partnerships between German and Chinese companies. What's your take on this top response from German companies here in China?
2: The response from German companies in China reflects a pragmatic and also business

0: cross-border journeys. According to the China Railway Kunming Group, as of Wednesday, passenger trains on the line made over 100,000 trips. Monthly trips on the whole line have risen from about 600,000 in the early stage of operation to a peak of nearly 2.3 million. Cross-border passenger services have become a major driver of the railway's growth. And since April 2023, international passenger trains have been operating in both directions between Kunming South Station and Vientiane, providing a more convenient option for travel and tourism between the two countries. The route now operates 4 international passenger trains daily, with the fastest journey taking 9 hours and 36 minutes. SAIC Motors become the first Chinese car maker to surpass 100 million cumulative vehicle sales and production. It's a milestone for the country's auto industry as it expands its global footprint and accelerates a push into electric vehicles. The company marked the occasion in Shanghai by delivering its 100 millionth vehicle, an IMLS 9 Hyper extended range SUV, to its client. SAIC says 100 million is not just a numerical milestone, but also represents the trust of its users. The company also says it's accelerating its global expansion, evolving from product export to value chain output. Over the past 70 years, SAIC, together with many Chinese automakers, has promoted China's automotive industry from scratch to scale, and from following and learning to leading through innovation. The two-way integration of artificial intelligence and electricity supply is among 51 high-value future scenarios that China's national energy administrations identified as part of efforts to boost AI usage in the energy sector. Computing centers and power grids in the country are already demonstrating smarter ways of operating. This is an AI-generated report.
1: Electricity bills account for more than half of the operating costs at an intelligent computing center in Shenzhen. To meet the growing demand, operators are purchasing large amounts of green electricity from regions rich in renewable energy, including solar and wind.
2: Currently, we have purchased about 50 million kilowatt hours of green electricity from Guangxi and Yunnan provinces, and that number is increasing. We aim to have all new projects fully powered by imported green electricity by the end of this year.
1: The 50 million kilowatt hour deal marked the country's first point-to-point cross-provincial green electricity transaction. Real-time monitoring screens show electricity generated in Guangxi and Yunnan flowing through west-to-east transmission lines before reaching data center hubs across the Greater Bay Area. And the support system works both ways. AI is increasingly being used.

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1: Sports now. Here's Yang Guang.
2: Thank you, Shane. In tennis from the French Open, China's Wang Qiyu has advanced to the third round for the first time in her career. It came after opponent Hailey Baptiste retired injured just 51 minutes into their match.Wang will next take on Yulian Snerodubtseva. She's now the last Chinese player left in women's singles draw in Paris. Snerodubtseva reached the third round for the second straight year after knocking out Elena Rybakina in three sets. Ranked 55th, she fought back from three love down in the decider and won the tiebreaker 10-4. It's her first top 10 win.
3: I feel like if you are trying to be one of the best, you have to think that you can beat the best. So I was trying to go into this match with this mindset and, you know, try not to give too much respect, even though she's a great player and someone you can look up to. She's obviously number two in the world, but I feel like, again, like if you're trying to be...one of those players you need to start and, you know, believe you can beat them.
2: Meanwhile, China's Wang Xinyu lost in the second round, falling to Tamara Korpach in three sets. Wang committed 65 on forced errors. Her French Open journey will continue as she is already in the second round of the women's doubles event. Carolina Muchova and Sorana Castilla have secured straight set victories to reach the third round. 2024 finalist Jasmine Paolini was knocked out in a major second round upset.Novak Djokovic has reached the third round of the French Open, but not without a scare. The Serbian star won the first two sets easily against local hope Valentin Rojer. Rojer fought back to take the third set in a tiebreak. Djokovic regained control to win the fourth.
4: Very, very tough match. I think he was playing on a high level. He was pumped. You could see it from the first point, like really with clear intentions, what he needs to do tactically. He's a fighter. I mean, I never faced him before, but I saw some of the matches he's played. He's a great fighter, competes well. So just a very good win for me.
2: Second-seeded Alexander Zverev is also through to the third round. He beat Tomas Muchach in three sets, firing 19 aces. The 2024 finalist and Tokyo Olympic champion will next face French favorite Quintin Halys. Zverev is still bidding for his first major title.Virgil van Dijk will lead a Dutch club World Cup squad that includes 15 players from the English Premier League. The 34-year-old is the captain and defensive cornerstone for Liverpool, which has also made Premier League. The 34-year-old is the captain and defensive cornerstone for Liverpool, which has also midfielder Ryan Gravenberch and forward Cody Gakpo on the Netherlands roster. Reds teammate Jeremy Frimpong was among the notable omissions following an injury plagued club campaign. Others making the roster from England's top flight include Jurrien Timber along with Nathan Aki and Tiani Reinders.Memphis Depay is the Dutch side's all-time leading scorer with 55 goals. This will be his third World Cup. The Netherlands has never won this event after falling in the finals in 1974 and 78 and 2010. Ronald Koeman has expressed confidence in their abilities.
5: Nou ja, we doen mee om te winnen.
6: Well, we participate to win, but I know quite well what reality is and what other countries can bring as well. So yes, nothing is impossible, and that's what we will go for. I am convinced that we can go far and that we have a team that is difficult to beat. But to win a number of times against a big country, well, that is still far away.
2: The Netherlands are in Group F, where they will face Japan, Sweden and Tunisia.And finally, the Attorneys General of two states in the U.S. are probing FIFA's ticket pricing practices ahead of the World Cup, citing concerns over premium seat releases and cost hikes on more than 90 matches, which have left some fans feeling that they may have been misled. Mitch McCann reports.
7: MetLife Stadium in New Jersey will host 8 matches during the FIFA World Cup, including the final on the 19th of July. And in many cases, fans from across the world have paid thousands of dollars for a single ticket to watch the sport's showpiece event. On Wednesday, it was revealed that Attorney General Letitia James of New York and Attorney General Jennifer Davenport of New Jersey launched a fresh probe into how FIFA has been charging for tickets, and they say it's to ensure fans are not taken advantage of. The first concern relates to reports about seats fans purchased within a range of categories, where tickets were bought based on stadium maps only for new, more premium seating to be released within the same categories at a later date. Fans who originally bought tickets say they were then relegated to less favourable seats. Secondly, the Attorneys General are concerned by reports that between October 2025 and

0: April 2026, FIFA raised the price of tickets for more than 90 of the 104 World Cup matches, with prices for three main ticket categories rising on average by 34%. The prices of match tickets for the World Cup have been generating headlines for months amid concerns over how much money fans are being asked to pay. Last week, New York Mayor Zohra Mamdani revealed the city will offer 1,000 tickets at just $50 due to how expensive they have become.
1: And yet, as we prepare to host the World Cup right outside of New York City, we know that ticket prices for this tournament have soared into the thousands of dollars. There are countless New Yorkers desperate

0: are being resold at high prices does not mean that is what FIFA sold them for.
1: As a matter of fact, we have 20% of the group stage, 25% actually of the group stage match tickets who can be bought for less than $300. You cannot go to watch in the U.S. a college game, not right. even speaking about a top professional game, of a certain level
2: sure.
1: for less than $300. And this is the World Cup.
0: The Attorneys General say the investigation will examine whether and how FIFA's ticket release schedule, public statements and other conduct may have impacted these prices.
3: That was Mitch McCann reporting.
4: All right, thank you very much. That was Yang Guang with sports. You're listening to the Beijing Hour. Coming up in culture and entertainment, gaming platforms are emerging as the new hub for social media.
5: The Beijing Hour, your window on China and the rest of the world.
4: For years, social media has dominated screens in people's spare time. But now gaming is taking over as millions of people are ditching scrolling for virtual worlds, turning gaming platforms into the new social hangout. Mark Neal reports.
6: In 2025, U.S. users averaged around 30 minutes per day on apps like Instagram and Facebook. Compare that to users on video games like Fortnite, roughly 60 minutes, and Roblox, 168 minutes per day. And that's not just playing the game, but increasingly socializing with others within the games.
7: So you do have bands showing up, Billie Eilish coming and showing up and doing some sort of performance. You have like sort of K-pop demon hunters having some sort of like concert in, you know, platforms like Roblox. It's not just playing games, but it's playing with friends, hanging out with friends.
6: DiPianco's company, Max Power Gaming, helps brands and developers grow and leverage Roblox's user-generated content platform. He says advertisers are now running full-screen video ads where players get rewards for watching them, or they can choose to advertise inside spaces virtually.
7: So there's integrations into existing games, and that's probably closer to this idea of like a product placement, right? It's sort of like, hey, you know, brought to you by such and such brand came in here and, you know, has a different space. So you might see some brand logos. You might see some video content from that brand.
8: Video games have always been sticky, meaning people spend a lot of time on them trying to improve their skills and attain rewards. But some psychologists say today's gaming is leading to an increasing amount of negative consequences among young people due to the greater level of immersion.
9: Basically, kids neglecting other areas of their life. We often, one telltale sign is issues around sleep. We see relationships start to suffer, in-person relationships. Physical activity goes down.
6: Esther Hardy is a gamer himself.

0: parents is that try to understand what your kid's experiencing on a broader level.
1: On a broader level, business-wise, the dollar amounts on user-generated gaming platforms are soaring. In a single year, Roblox paid out more than $1 billion to creators on its platform. Gaming expert DiBianco says companies from other industries are taking notice too, including such platforms like Netflix and even LinkedIn, which have recently added games in hopes of boosting engagement.
2: That was Mark Neal reporting. The 28th Shanghai International Film Festival is set to kick off on June 12th. The opening film is Afterpiece, directed by Keen T.K. Wong. On opening day, the historic Shanghai Grand Cinema will host a special event, a live red carpet broadcast, followed by the film screening. After the movie, the cast and crew will join a Q&A with the audience, sharing behind-the-scenes stories. China's overseas short drama market is booming. As domestic competition heats up, Chinese companies are turning to AI-powered exports. Some companies said orders for AI-made short dramas from overseas platforms have jumped fivefold, with a 50-fold annual increase expected this year. An official figure showed that about 120,000 micro-dramas debuted in the first quarter, with about 95% being AI productions. At 57 past the hour, checking the forecast before we go. And Beijing will be clear overnight, sunny tomorrow, the low 16, a high of 32 on Friday. Shanghai will be cloudy tonight and tomorrow, a low of 22 and a high of 29. Chongqing has a light rainfall in the forecast tonight and tomorrow, a low of 22 and a high of 27. Nanchang will be cloudy through tomorrow. Low is 25, it's up to 30 on Friday. Alas, we'll see a light rainfall tonight and tomorrow with a low of 5 and a high of 20. That's it for this edition of the Beijing Hour. Making news today, China's helped launch a global initiative for poverty alleviation, along with 53 other countries. And China's urging Japan to remember history and proceed with caution as Tokyo unveils plans for a national intelligence council. On behalf of the staff, Shane Bigham in the Chinese capital, hoping you'll join us for our next edition of the Beijing Hour.
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10: The Yellow River, the second longest river in China, is regarded as a shaping force in the history, economy and culture of northern China. Today, about 100 million people live within its water basin, making up nearly 9% of the country's population. How is climate change felt at its headwaters? And what are the locals doing to cope with it? What are the descendants of the boatmen doing? What has kept some people from leaving their home village by the river? And what has drawn others back? Could the fading fishing community revive in the time of digital transformation? From 2021 to 2024, our reporters visited the upper, middle, and lower reaches of the Yellow River, talked to the herders, farmers, boatmen, fishermen, and eco-activists who share a close bond with the river, and present their stories in pictures, podcasts, and videos, all in our 12-part series, The Yellow River Mosaic, available only on CGTN Radio.
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0: He's in New York, where he attended a meeting of the UN Security Council. He said China-U.S. relations go beyond the bilateral level, with implications for global peace and stability, and called on both sides to expand cooperation and properly manage differences. Wang also stressed the importance of adhering to the One China principle in the three China-U.S. joint communiques, saying this is key to maintaining peace and stability across the Taiwan Strait and avoiding confrontation. Brazilian Foreign Minister Mauro Vieira will pay an official visit to China from Sunday to Tuesday next week. Chinese Foreign Minister Wang Yi will co-chair a strategic dialogue with Vieira. A foreign ministry spokesperson said China hopes both sides will further consolidate political and strategic mutual trust through the visit. China's expressed strong concern over Japan's newly released draft of its annual defense white paper, which reportedly describes China as a security threat in the Pacific. A spokesperson for China's defense ministry said Japan's move contradicts its claim to be pursuing a defense-oriented policy. Zheng Bin warned that Japan's push for remilitarization is gaining pace, causing concern among many countries.
1: In recent years, the Japanese government has sharply hiked its defense budget, developed and deployed offensive weapons, eased restrictions on exporting lethal weapons, pushed to revise the pacifist constitution, clamored to be a war-capable nation, and even touted abandoning the three non-nuclear principles. If these actions still qualify as exclusively defense-oriented, then there would be no such word as offensive in the dictionary. The international community must see through Japan's deceptive diplomacy and victim portrait and work together to contain Japan's neo-militarism and safeguard peace and stability in the region and beyond.
0: Lebanese media reports say an Israeli strike targeted a residential building in an area of Beirut's southern suburbs. The area is close to Beirut Rafik Hariri International Airport. The Israeli military also confirmed launching a strike on Beirut, but has not specified its target. The attack was the first of its kind on Beirut's southern suburbs in weeks. Meantime, Lebanese media and health authorities said Israeli strikes across southern and eastern Lebanon overnight killed at least 17 people. The Lebanese army announced on Thursday the deaths of three servicemen in separate Israeli airstrikes. Meanwhile, Hezbollah said its fighters, using explosive drones, targeted several Israeli army troop and vehicle gatherings in southern Lebanon. A senior Iranian security official has called for the unconditional and full release of Iran's assets frozen by the United States. Ali Bagheri-Khani with Iran's Supreme National Security Council has called it the Iranian nation's legal right. A high-level Iranian delegation arrived in Doha on Monday for talks with Qatari officials on a possible peace agreement with the United States. Meantime, U.S. President Donald Trump has said he'll not rush into a deal with Iran because of midterm political concerns. Speaking during a cabinet meeting at the White House, Trump also warned that Washington remained prepared to resume military action if ongoing negotiations fail to produce an agreement favored by the United States. Government data shows Japan

Rosa Luxemburg Foundation's Beijing office and the Institute of Party History and Literature, which is formerly known as the Central Translations and Compilations Office. And it's a think tank in China that's responsible for translating a lot of Chinese theoretical work into English and into other languages. And as part of that conference, we visited a neighborhood in Chongqing called Minzhu Village, which was built around a major industrial plant, actually before the revolution, but it became quite an important site of arms manufacturing during the war against Japanese aggression, during the revolutionary period, and of course, emerged as a kind of workers' neighborhood that developed around this factory. So there were these kind of almost Soviet-style apartment blocks and you know, a pretty vibrant community with a lot of people living there. Now, what happened over the past few decades is the community started to move away. There was a bit of a demographic exodus in the neighborhood, as in many of these kind of purpose-built industrial areas around the world. The neighborhood became a little bit more dilapidated, obviously needed some work done to it. And then the factory was moved out to a different region as part of a process of urban renewal, urban regeneration. And that really hit the neighborhood quite hard. And so the question emerged of, you know, what is to be done with this place? On one hand, there was a proposal to just move the residents out and redevelop the neighborhood into something else. But what emerged through discussions with local residents and among party officials is that this is a place that, for one, has quite significant or quite high historical significance for the country, but also it's one where the workers have very close bonds to that community and continue to live there. And so what the party did, and this is a process that began just a little over 5 years ago, is they launched this extensive process of popular consultation.

0: Jason Hickel, and I, you know, you mentioned consultative democracy, and it sounds like a town hall to me. How is this democracy? In what way is this democracy unique from your own experience in Europe?
1: Yeah, so in the piece, we call building whole process people's democracy in China, and we can talk a little bit more about what that term means later. It was published in the Progressive International Blueprint, which is the kind of research wing of the organization. The first section of the essay looks at the differences between what we might consider liberal democracy and conceptions of socialist democracy. Now, there's this assumption in the West that for a system to be democratic, there have to be multiple parties that represents, you know, a range of social opinions that put forward different visions for the future, and that the essence of democracy is that one person has one vote, and that vote gives you the chance to choose between these competing visions of the future. And that, as we say in the essay, is a very nice ideal, but it obscures the role of class within the state. In fact, in most capitalist societies, the political system is divided among different parties that all to greater or lesser degrees represent the interests of capital. And so, you know, we see very clearly in Western societies that you can vote for any party you want, but you can't fundamentally transform the political system. And in fact, you know, if we look at maybe the highest expression of what we might call in the West social democracy, the system that emerged after the Second World War, we see that that system emerged in very particular circumstances. It was not gifted by the capitalist class. It was, in fact, won by militant labor organizing that was, you know, incredibly powerful in the start of the 20th century, in the interwar period, and also in the post-war period. But also it had a lot to do with the tremendous prestige of the Soviet Union after the October Revolution, and in particular, after its victory over Nazi Germany. So we had this counterweight, this model that showed that it's possible to industrialize quickly, and to do so in ways that distributes some of the gains of that development, of that modernization, back to working people. And so you had these twin pressures, the pressure from the East, the pressure of the Red Scare, and you had the kind of bottom-up pressure of labor organizing, which pushed many governments in the West to make tremendous concessions to the working people in expanding the franchise, in raising taxes to extremely high levels, in building social housing, in improving education and making education universal, and making healthcare universal. Now, when those two pressures started to dissipate with the weakening of the Soviet Union and the kind of weakening of the trade union system in Europe, those gains started to unwind. And now we're seeing a situation where, you know, you can vote for social democratic parties, but they will be as reactionary in their economic policies as any right-wing parties or any neoliberal parties. So we've lost that system. And so when you think about democracy, what does it really mean? What does it mean when your only choice is between 5, 6, 7, maybe 20 capitalist parties that all more or less have the same agenda? What does it mean, moreover, when the entire media landscape is dominated by an oligarchy, sometimes directly owned by billionaires, as in with most of the press in the United States and in the United Kingdom, which have repeatedly shown their efforts, you know, shown their determination to sideline any political alternatives and to smear them and to, you know, not give them a fair hearing in the press, as we saw in the case of Jeremy Corbyn in England? What does democracy mean in cases where, you know, you don't have a political force that's able to carry the subjectivity of the working class and the demands of the working class? And so when we draw the contrast with socialist democracy, we make the point that a communist party, although, you know, communist parties are smeared to no end in the West as anti-democratic and authoritarian, the very purpose of a communist party is precisely to embody and to reflect the subjectivity of that social majority of the working class against the subjectivity of capitalists and the bourgeoisie. Because when you divide the vote between a number of capitalist parties that have minor differences in, you know, social issues and so on, what you're effectively doing is you're splitting the working class, you're dividing it against itself, you're dividing it along secondary issues like migration or culture war.

0: or whatever else, you know, the name of the game might be in any given moment, which distracts from the fundamental contradictions within society, which is the contradiction between the owners of capital, you know, capitalists and workers. So a communist party, by its very definition, has to embody that social majority and has to operate in a way that is able to channel their interests and their demands and their needs upwards and build governance structures that can realize those needs for the vast majority of people. Oh, yeah.
1: You're listening to The Bridge.
2: Well, I guess I would have to start from the typical Westerner's perspective, or at least my conception of it as an American citizen, that, like you mentioned, a lot of people imagine that China is very authoritative, very totalitarian, because there's one massive party and then all of these very tiny parties that also exist within China. How would you say that, you know, this concept of consultative democracy works for the people or for anyone in a system with
0: fewer
2: parties?
0: So the first thing to say about that is that the Communist Party of China has more than 100 million members, but it also has, I think, more than 70 million members, youth members. So you have, you know, nearly 200 million people, a significant proportion of the Chinese population that is represented directly in the Communist Party. That means that every family has at least one person who is a member of the party. So, you know, often people will say, well, okay, China has the largest democratic exercise in the world. In local elections, you had more than a billion people take part most recently, which makes China's democratic exercise the largest in the world. They'll say, okay, well, that doesn't matter because your only choice is for Communist Party members. Now, first, that isn't true, because as you say, there are other parties. Of course, they are much smaller, but they exist. But second of all, what does it mean to vote for a Communist Party member? It means that you're voting for your neighbor. It means that you're voting for a member of your family. It means that you're voting for someone from your immediate community who grew up alongside you, who went to the same school, who worked the same field, who worked the same factory. This is someone who necessarily knows the conditions in which you grew up and understands very deeply the kind of needs that your immediate community faces, right? So that's the first thing. We can't think of the Communist Party of China in the same way that we think of parties in the West. It's not a sort of vehicle of political competition. It's instead a kind of container for the Chinese society as a whole, whose function is to grow, to expand its reach deeper into communities so that it can have a better understanding at the very grassroots level of what Chinese society is like, of who its people are standing at the very grassroots level of what Chinese society is like, of who its people are, what their needs are, and to integrate those people into party structures. So when you travel, for example, around the Chinese countryside and you meet party officials and you meet, you know, elected local officials, you'll see people who have worked there for the fields with their bare hands. You'll see the people who are often the most respected members of their local community. In China, you have a right of recall. So if you don't like your official, if your official failed in his constitutional obligations, which include, you know, duties to serve the people, and to ensure that the people's lives improve over time. And by the way, these are very specific metrics. They're very specific KPIs that measure this progress. If you fail in them, you can be removed from power and a new election will take place and you can put someone else in your place before your term ends. And so you have these mechanisms of accountability that we don't have in the West, right? We vote for parties. They come into office, and oftentimes, as we see again and again, they will abandon all or most of their electoral promises by week two, by week three. There is no mechanism to then hold them to account for what they promised in the election period, where in China you have very clear mechanisms of accountability that, again, are exercised against people from your immediate community. When I'm voting for a parliamentarian in my hometown, I don't know that person. He doesn't come from the street where I grew up. He doesn't come from, you know, the particular block where my grandmother lives, the apartment block. I think it's very different for the vast majority of Chinese people, because the largest democratic exercise happens at the most grassroots level. And communities are structured around these kind of units.

0: or every community, every village has a party, a set of party officials that come from that village. And so you know these people intimately. And so I think that ensures a higher level of representation and a much more accurate understanding of what those communities actually need to thrive and to prosper over the long run.
1: I would like to compare, if you would, the parliamentary system of the West and that in China. For example, and this is a mouthful for a lot of people, what is the Chinese People's Political Consultative Congress, or CPPCC? What is its purpose, and who comprises that institution?
0: Yeah, so maybe we can take a slight step back where... I'd like to talk first about the actual kind of process of elections, because I think there's a lot of...
1: Please do.
0: I think there's a lot of misconceptions about that.

0: then the deputies that are elected at the city level. Then the deputies at the city level elect deputies at the provincial level. And the deputies at the provincial level elect deputies at the national level for the National People's Congress. So you have this quite complicated process. And of course, all of those deputies at every stage, there's a right of recall at every level. So you have the National People's Congress, and alongside it, you have, at every level, you have CPPCC committees. So you'll have them at the county level, you'll have them at the municipal level, you'll have them, again, at the provincial level, and you have them at the national level. At that highest level, you have all of these different processes of the dialogue, of consultation, of you know, connection with the community, which converge in a set of processes. On one hand, they converge in the NPC, the National People's Congress. On the other hand, they converge in the CPPCC, or the National Committee of the CPPCC, alongside the State Council and various consultation mechanisms and policy consultation mechanisms within the central government that help shape national policy. The NPC, on one hand, that's the highest organ of state power. So that's kind of like China's parliament. You have, again, these indirect election systems that begin with the very grassroots level and culminate in the national level. And you have a pretty broad set of kind of representatives in that NPC structure. So you have, I think you had nearly 3,000 and 2,900 something participants or members in 2023. That includes representatives of all 56 ethnic groups in China. And very critically, almost 15% of the total are representatives of ethnic minorities, which is important because ethnic minorities comprise about 10% of China's population. So they have higher than average representation within government. You have about 17% of NPC members who are direct representatives of frontline workers and peasants. You have 56 representatives of migrant workers, and then party and government cadres represent about 32% of the total. And that figure has slowly declined over the years, where worker representation, peasant representation, and expert representation has increased over the years. So the NPC meets annually. It has a kind of standing committee that exercises power. Now, the CPPCC is a structure that exists in parallel to the NPC, again, at all levels from the local to the national. And that has representatives from the 8 democratic parties that we talked about, from ethnic minorities, from various religious groups, as well as representatives from the kind of, you know, these overseas territories, from Hong Kong, which was recently brought back into the fold, you know, after a long period of British occupation, Macau, the Taiwan region, and also representatives of the Chinese diaspora living abroad, and prominent individuals from different sectors. And so that is a space where you have, for consultation happens, and it's a space more broadly for political dialogue and consensus formation among these various groups within Chinese society.
1: When we're talking about Western forms of democracy, one of the things that all Americans, I think, are critical of is the fact that the vast majority of our parliamentarians are lawyers. They don't really connect with the working class because the working class are not comprised of lawyers. Every time there's a 2 sessions, which is the meeting in Beijing every year of the NPC and the CPPCC, there are often these videos that go viral of different members of these organizations who are street sweepers or school teachers or sanitation workers or farmers. What do you think of that kind of representation of workers being represented by the highest lawmaking bodies in the country? Is this something that other countries around the world can learn from in terms of the kind of people that we ought to have representing the working class, because the vast majority of people in all countries are members of the working class?
0: There's a kind of a regular exercise in the West. I used to live in the UK, and this happens quite a lot, where like someone will ask the prime minister how much a loaf of bread costs and how much you know a jug of milk costs. And more often than not, elected officials in the West have no idea, you know, because they will be so far ahead of the average income level. These are people that, you know, they might be lawyers, but they might be former bankers. They might be former consultants. They might come from family wealth. They're so fundamentally disconnected

0: disconnected from ordinary people, that they don't know what the, you know, daily basket of household necessities actually costs because they don't buy their own groceries. And so is that a choice? I don't think that's a choice. I think that's a product of a political system, which again is determined by who exercises power within the state. In China, all of this is possible because there was a revolutionary process led by the Communist Party, which overthrew what China calls the three mountains of imperialism, feudalism, and bureaucratic capitalism. These were different forms of oppression in which a very small number of people exercised power over the whole of the country in the interests of the elites, and increasingly in the century of humiliation, in the interests of foreign capital, which had long had its sights on dismantling China and seizing its vast workforce and seizing its vast resources. And so the revolution made possible a very fundamental transformation that upended centuries of feudal exploitation. It upended a long process of kind of an emergent process of capitalist exploitation, and it allowed for the articulation of forms of governance that allow for the sovereign use of resources and the sovereign use of labor forces. Against, you know, these schemes concocted in London or Washington. So it is a model that other countries can learn from, but I think other countries necessarily have to go through their own processes of social transformation in order to be able to put this kind of system in place. We see now the extreme levels of repression that people in the West face for very straightforward things, opposing genocide. You're not allowed to oppose genocide. Speaking out about Western complicity in war crimes can land you in jail, can see you deported, can see you beaten in the streets. You know, these are very, very serious violations of the very basic principles that the West purports to uphold. And these violations are increasing. This oppression is increasing because these systems have lost their political legitimacy to a shocking extent. If you look at levels of popular support for governments in the West, I think the highest right now is Donald Trump at around 40%. The lowest is Emmanuel Macron in France at about 13%. And then everything else is kind of anywhere between 13% and 40 or so percent. So you have shockingly low levels of popular support, which also means that these governments have very little accountability. Who are they representing if only 13% of their national population supports them? By contrast, in China, you're looking at 90%, maybe 95% support for the central, slightly lower for the central government than for the regional governments, but it's like 95% support for regional governments, maybe 90 or 85% support for national governments. And these, by the way, this is a product of several polls carried out by liberal Western institutions. This isn't data coming out of the Communist Party of China, for people that might mistrust data coming out of the Communist Party of China. So you have this extremely high level of support, but at the same time, this very deep erosion of support for political systems in the West, which is necessitating increasing repression. And so when we talk about the Chinese model, of course, it would be great if we could look to it in the West and adopt this or that principle and get more street sweepers and more migrants and more frontline workers into the parliaments of Europe and the United States. But that's not how the process is set up. The process in the West is set up to systematically exclude these people from governance so that the political system can continue to accrue greater and greater shares of the benefit to the so-called 1%, to the oligarchy, to the very, very top of the system, which has designed the system in for its own benefit. And so I think the lesson that, you know, those of us who live in the West, the lesson that we draw from the Chinese model is that we need to rediscover the socialist horizon as a political horizon. We need to rediscover, you know, the revolution. We need to rediscover revolutionary politics. We need to reclaim anti-imperialist politics. And we need to rebuild the structures and institutions that, as I said at the start, can contain the subjectivity of the working people as a whole, rather than channeling our anxieties and channeling our political demands through these multi-party systems that don't represent us and actually divide us in these secondary issues. Oh, yeah.
1: You're listening to The Bridge. You know, you seem extraordinarily well-informed on China's political process. And, you know, it took me more than a decade to learn about all of the things that you have articulated better than I could have in this first half of the interview. So I really want to return to that, given there's so much confusion and misunderstanding about China's political system. You mentioned we could come back around to whole process people's democracy later. Well, what is whole process?

0: for the national government. How can we be sure that at the national level in China, the needs of the people on the front lines in farming, agriculture, industry are being met?
1: Yes, maybe you can split the concept up into a kind of few key issues. So, you know, what is whole process, right? There's this wonderful quote that I'm just trying to pull up now by President Xi Jinping, which he gave in a speech, I think, in 2021. And he has this quote where he says, "If the people are awakened only at voting time and dormant afterward, if the people hear big slogans during elections but have no say after, if the people are favored during canvassing but are left out after elections, this is not true democracy." Now, this is as true as I've ever seen a description of Western democracy, of liberal democracy, because that's precisely what happens, right? Once every 4 years, you're called up to put a paper in a ballot box. And then that's basically the extent of your participation in the broader democratic process. So whole process means, on one hand, that you have widespread participation in electoral processes. And again, as I said earlier, so in 2016 and 17, you had more than 900 million voters take part in elections to people's congresses at township and county levels, which represented at the time 90% community participation. Now think about turnout levels in the West, where you're happy if you have a 50% turnout for an election, maybe 60, that will be unprecedented. You have 90% community participation. And then again, in more recent years, you had more than a billion people take part. So this is more than India. And, you know, people like to say that India is the world's largest democracy. Well, it turns out China is the world's largest democracy by number of voters, because again, that's the largest democratic exercise anywhere in the world. What's critical about that quote that I just recited is that it's not just about elections, right? So there's this idea that this promise of political equality that's contained in the concept of one person, one vote can't on its own guarantee these more expansive social and economic rights that socialism promises to deliver, right? Because capitalism and liberal democracy has kind of confined itself to these pure political rights, which in themselves aren't even guaranteed within capitalist societies, right? You have the right to vote, you have the right to free assembly, you have the right to a free press, you have the right to free speech, all of them highly constrained by the parameters of, you know, political power within capitalism. But what you don't have guaranteed is you don't have a guarantee of social and economic rights. And the way to guarantee social and economic rights is to have a very, very minute understanding of the specific needs of different communities, right? Not everyone is poor in the same way. Not everyone suffers social deprivations in the same way. One community might lack a hospital. Another community might need, a particular form of production around a particular good that they're able to produce. Another community might need better roads. There's a million different ways in which people can experience deprivations. And so you can't guarantee the advancement of social and economic rights without having processes and mechanisms by which you build an understanding of where society actually is. And so that's where, you know, the other end of whole process comes in. You have elections, but on the other hand, you have mass participation. And that mass participation happens through consultations. It happens through seminars. It happens through community meetings. It happens through public

0: you know, to give one example of how that might take place, you might have a specific policy around a very, very concrete issue. You know, it might have to do with testing out one model of poverty alleviation. So I'll give you a really concrete example of a village that I visited quite recently after we met in Beijing, where the village, you know, experienced deep poverty until quite recently, actually, until the past couple of decades. They were in this area that was really prone to flooding for many years. So it was kind of impracticable to build large-scale agriculture in that region. The soil wasn't as fertile as it might have been in other parts of the country. And so what they ended up doing is they set up a village cooperative where every resident of the village had one share in the cooperative. The cooperative then set up three companies beneath itself, so owned directly by the cooperative, that were responsible for different profit-making activities within the village. One was focused on tourism, one was focused on kind of general infrastructural development, and one was focused on kind of managing the facilities around the village. And now the proceeds of those companies and also other industries that were set up around the village were funneled back into village development, first by channeling the majority of the profits into developing the village infrastructure, including things like free canteens for the elderly, healthcare systems, roads, and so on and so forth. The second highest tranche went towards subsidies for products that are needed by the residents of the village. And the third went directly, so about 20%, went directly into the pockets of the poorest members of the community to help lift them up out of poverty and kind of, you know, level the playing field. Now, that was radically different from the approach that was taken in another village that I saw, right? So you have these very, very fine-tuned mechanisms that are tested out in the different villages. Then those mechanisms are brought to the academy, to universities, where a university might be given a specific task of studying how this process played out, and then of engaging a bunch of other research institutions in processes of consultation with people, with academics, with experts, with practitioners to understand whether that model could work in different places. And so you might have, you know, at the end of a year, at the end of 2 years, at the end of 3 years, 1,000 conferences that take place, which are based on 1,000 different consultative processes, which, you know, have kind of trickled upwards different considerations and demands from different communities that then form these extensive reports that are then fed back into the party that are then processed, unified, and translated into policies. And so that's, you know, maybe one example of a kind of policy process that is subject to consultative mechanisms, but that happens across the board, across every policy area, across everything that is being implemented. And so you have this process where, and this goes all the way back to the very early days of the Communist Party, and this idea that Mao Zedong developed of the mass line, this idea that in everything we do, we need to take the unsystematic views of the people, which might be scattered, which might, you know, people in village A might have different views from the people in village B and in the cities and so on. We have to bring those views together. And our job is to systematize those views, to bring them back to the people as actionable policies that reflect what we learn from them, and to test the correctness of those policies against the material improvements they make to people's lives, and then repeating that process again and again, continuously in a process of development that actually never ends, right? And this is another critical distinction with Western democratic systems, where we say, you know, our democratic system is perfect, our democracy is good. Now, the only thing left for us is to export that system abroad, often violently. No, the Chinese system recognizes within its very architecture that it's not complete, it's not perfect, and it is a process that is never ending. And there's a wonderful quote from two scholars that we cite in our essay that the practice and human experimentation of democracy has no end. Again, this process of consultation, which is so integral to this idea of a whole process, it involves the whole of society, is built in to policymaking processes at every step of the way, where ideas from the very grassroots, from the smallest communities, make their way upwards and then trickle back downwards in processes of policy implementation and experimentation. And that's what's meant by whole process.
1: You're so articulate in

0: presenting this information. I have a lot of these same ideas, but I don't think that I could put them as succinctly and as descriptively as you. So I'm just very happy that we're having this interview. At the beginning of the interview, you mentioned the Red Scare after World War II and the push towards providing a lot of the kinds of democratic outcomes that we enjoyed in the West, at least for a short period of time. Do you think that that's why there's so much misinformation about China's political system, about the possibility of it being an alternative? And how do you think China's model challenges conventional Western ideas about what democracy is?
1: Yeah, it's a great question. I think if we're going back to this question of the Red Scare, really, the Red Scare far predates the end of the Second World War. It far predates even the existence of the Soviet Union from the very beginning, the very early days of labor organizing and the very early days of industrialized capitalism posed a very potent threat to the big industrialists and to their profits. Now, the October Revolution was such a potent threat that it faced invasion by pretty much all Western powers, in all the powers of the Entente, after World War I from 1919 to 1925, from West and East, in order to try to prevent the Bolshevik forces from consolidating their power and to bring the white, the Tsarist armies back, or at least a kind of bourgeois democratic system back into power, because the Soviet Union fundamentally threatened capitalism at the global scale by carving out a huge landmass from the sphere of imperialist accumulation. Now, we know that imperialism and capitalism, in fact, capitalism was only possible because the old colonial powers were able to plunder the global south for resources and labor. We know that because it's been very well established empirically by economists like Utsa and Prabhat Patnaik and many others. And so capitalism would not be possible and could not survive unless it was able to continuously expand and seek out new territories, new sources of profit. Now, there's this wonderful kind of set of critiques. Now, we know there's a whole spate of salacious atrocity propaganda about China, which is so ridiculous that we don't have to go into it now. But there's this more, this subtler current that emerged which is this question of, okay, China's done this good thing, but at what cost? China has lifted 850 million people out of poverty, but at what cost? China has built more high-speed rail than anyone else, but at what cost? This has been asked about every single achievement by China and across the Western press. And I think that reveals two very specific anxieties that the Western ruling class has about China.

vast majority of the world, because of land grabs, because of private ownership, because of climate change, people are forced in the tens of millions to migrate to tens of millions, you know, annually, to migrate from rural communities into slums where they live extremely impoverished lives. So if you have a political party, the Communist Party of China, that the Chinese people can look to in delivering these historic advancements in their society, then why does any of us need capitalists? So I think one part of the anxiety is that these successes, unless they're shot down, ideologically kind of dismantled in the West by the press and by education and so on, then people will start to question the necessity of

was done even in the West, then imagine what happens when the working people seize the state and now control the state. You can have the vast majority of profits siphoned towards planning and development. So to answer the question, but at what cost? It's the cost of the billionaires. It's the cost of the capitalists. They bear that cost. And so I think the other anxiety is that, okay, if the people awaken to this possibility in the West, then we will be paying for the railroads and we will be paying for the healthcare and we will be paying for the schools and we will be paying for all the things that the neoliberal system has been carving out of the public sphere for the past few decades. And so the Red Scare serves both to discredit the system ideologically, to preserve the social legitimacy of capitalism as a kind of necessary guarantor of progress and stability and jobs and so on. But it also serves to develop within Western societies a kind of nihilism about the future. If capitalism is bad, let it be bad, then socialism is necessarily worse. There is no future for you.

0: questions in the West. And it's very difficult to get unbiased information about that process in English. If you want to deepen your understanding of the Chinese political system and in your English speaking, then I would recommend as a first instance to look into Friends of Socialist China, who have a wonderful resource where they kind of collate a lot of the English language materials on a lot of the English language writings on China. They often organize trips to China. They'll organize conferences in China, in London and elsewhere. They publish books. So you have Carlos Martinez and Keith Bennett, who recently published this book called People's China at 75, which is a collection of essays about, you know, various aspects of Chinese development and the Chinese political process. And I think as a first instance and as a reliable instance, I would send people there because, again, they don't just publish original material. They also collect all the best writing and all the kind of clearest writing about China on their website, which is becoming a kind of library of resources from which you can learn a tremendous amount.
1: I think that's a really great idea. Their website is extensive and has a lot of contributors, and there's so much rich information there. I think that's a really good call. You write about the need to rebuild imagination. As someone comes from the United States and I was part of the left in the United States, the real left, not the Democratic Party, especially among those on the left, beyond advocacy for building institutions, what can the Western left really do to rebuild imagination for what is possible?
0: Yes, you have, and you know, I'm glad you distinguish

0: will be the agents of its liberation. And now, who those people are, there's a lot of debate. You know, is it the indigenous communities and the black communities that form the basis of the U.S. settler colonial project? I'm very sympathetic to that view. Or is it the white working classes? There's different conceptions of where that agency sits, where that subjectivity sits. And again, that is a question for the people of the U.S. to figure out themselves. But there is no sidestepping the need for organization.
1: Amazing commentary. Thank you so much for your time. I hope we can have you back next year to discuss China's democratic system again. Again, thank you so much for your time.
0: Thank you so much for having me on, Jason. It's been a pleasure.

0: 这里是中央广播电视总台南海之声
1: The Voice of South China Sea from China Media Group，
0: 让不同的人听见彼此。
2: Now the news. I'm Shane Bigham. Chinese Foreign Minister Wang Yi says China is ready to work with the United States to implement the consensus reached by the two heads of state and promote a more stable and constructive bilateral relationship. Wang made the remarks while meeting representatives from U.S. strategic and business communities in New York, where he attended a meeting of the U.N. Security Council. He said China-U.S. relations go beyond the bilateral level, with implications for global peace and stability, and called on both sides to expand cooperation and properly manage differences. Wang also stressed the importance of adhering to the One China principle in the three China-U.S. joint communiques, saying this is key to maintaining peace and stability across the Taiwan Strait and avoiding confrontation. Brazilian Foreign Minister Mauro Vieira will pay an official visit to China from Sunday to Tuesday next week. Chinese Foreign Minister Wang Yi will co-chair a Mauro Vieira will pay an official visit to China from Sunday to Tuesday next week. Chinese Foreign Minister Wang Yi will co-chair a strategic dialogue with Vieira. A foreign ministry spokesperson said China hopes both sides will further consolidate political and strategic mutual trust through the visit. China's expressed strong concern over Japan's newly released draft of its annual defense white paper, which reportedly describes China as a security threat in the Pacific. A spokesperson for China's defense ministry said Japan's move contradicts its claim to be pursuing a defense-oriented policy. Zheng Bin warned that Japan's push for remilitarization is gaining pace, causing concern among many countries.
3: In recent years, the Japanese government has sharply hiked its defense budget, developed and deployed offensive weapons, eased restrictions on exporting lethal weapons, pushed to revise the pacifist constitution, clamored to be a war-capable nation, and even touted abandoning the three non-nuclear principles. If these actions still qualify as exclusively defense-oriented, then there would be no such word as offensive in the dictionary. The international community must see through Japan's deceptive diplomacy and victim portrait and work together to contain Japan's neo-militarism and safeguard peace and stability in the region and beyond.
2: Lebanese media reports say an Israeli strike targeted a residential building in an area of Beirut's southern suburbs. The area is close to Beirut Rafik Hariri International Airport. The Israeli military also confirmed launching a strike on Beirut, but has not specified its target. The attack was the first of its kind on Beirut's southern suburbs in weeks. Meantime, Lebanese media and health authorities said Israeli strikes across southern and eastern Lebanon overnight killed at least 17 people. The Lebanese army announced on Thursday the deaths of three servicemen in separate Israeli airstrikes. Meanwhile, Hezbollah said its fighters, using explosive drones, targeted several Israeli army troop and vehicle gatherings in southern Lebanon. A senior Iranian security official has called for the unconditional and full release of Iran's assets frozen by the United States. Ali Bagheri Khani with Iran's Supreme National Security Council has called it the Iranian nation's legal right. A high-level Iranian delegation arrived in Doha on Monday for talks with Qatari officials on a possible peace agreement with the United States.

0: steady progress in their relationship, and how will the two countries' efforts to build a community with a shared future shape global narratives and global cooperation? To further discuss all these questions, we're joined in Beijing by Li Jianjun, Vice Dean of the Institute of Global and Area Studies at Capital Normal University. In Shanghai, of Yelena Stakanovic, Director of the Representative Office of the Serbian Chamber of Commerce and Industry in China. And also in Beijing, we have Yelena Kulafic, a Serbian student at Dance and Culture and recipient of Chinese government scholarship. Ladies, what a pleasant surprise, because usually it's an all-men's team, and today we have an all-female team. Fantastic. Madam Li, let me start with you. President Wu Jiaxu's visit was highly covered and extensively covered by the Chinese media. He's been to China before, but this is officially designated as a state visit. How do you see the arrangements and also the length of the visit and also what has been achieved by this summit?
1: President Wu Jiaxu has visited

0: technologically advanced and more deeply integrated across industries, across supply chains, and of course, future-oriented sectors of the economy. Now, if we're looking at the development of Serbia-China cooperation over the past decade, we can roughly see three phases. The first phase was focused really on primarily on infrastructure and connectivity, during which time China helped transform Serbia's landscape, logistical and physical landscape, through roads and railroads and bridges and such, and energy projects. The second phase, we can say, focused more on industrial investments and manufacturing cooperation. And today we're ushering in a third phase, let's say, increasingly centered around technology and innovation and AI and digital economy, also green development, chip manufacturing, and so on. And indeed, we can see this in these more than 20 cooperation agreements signed during the visit. The structure of these clearly shows that Serbia and China are increasingly building a broader long-term framework for future cooperation and cooperation that is diversifying rapidly. And from the perspective of the Serbian business community, I think the strongest momentum today is in the automotive and EV supply chains, AI, in digital economy, high-performance computing, advanced manufacturing, e-commerce, of course, green energy, and just really a broader innovation cooperation. And I think this particularly is important because China itself is entering a new development phase through its 15th five-year plan. And it's especially interesting how it strongly overlaps with Serbia's own development ambition. So I think this creates very strong complementarities between the two economies. And in my opinion, these efforts done during this visit in many ways lay the groundwork for the next decade of Serbia-China cooperation.
1: Exactly. Talking about China-Serbia cooperation, people-to-people exchanges are a key component of it. And what better way and who better to ask than a Serbian student living and studying in China. So Jelena Trulefic, let me ask you about this. How

0: don't take today's peace, stability, and good life better than ever here in China as granted. And it's about your leadership, just for you to know. And it's always about leadership.
1: Now, Dean Lee, let me ask you, how do you think President Vučić's visit can further solidify China-Serbia relations, not just, you know, acting as a recap of how wonderful this relations has been for the past 20-odd years, but also for the next phase of China-Serbia comprehensive strategic partnership?
2: I think I can answer this with what President Vučić said on Instagram. Yeah, it is of utmost importance for Serbia to build a strong partnership with friendly countries. Here, I think mean China, that respect partnership with friendly countries. Here, I think mean China, that respect its independence, development, and the right to its own path in times of profound global change. When the world is facing economic pressures, security challenges, and increasingly pronounced uncertainty. In simple terms, at present, developing relations with China is of utmost importance. The year 2026 is indeed a crucial year. First of all, I would like to talk about the two goals that Serbia had for the year. One is stability, the other is to achieve the best economic performance of the year. Vučić's visit to China had been of great help to Serbia in achieving these two annual goals. He once mentioned today, China is a model of a strong and stable economy. China is a model of adhering to international principles. Improving the economy is beneficial for stability and also helps to offset some domestic dissatisfaction. This year marks the 10th anniversary of the establishment of a comprehensive strategic partnership. The 10th year is an important milestone. Moreover, this year is also a key year for expanding and upgrading cooperation areas, moving from steel, roads and railway to robots, AI and chips, just as Stefanovic just said. Yeah. His visit came after those of Trump and Putin, which indicate that we not only develop relations with major powers, but also treat smaller countries on an equal footing. Personally, I believe that this year is also a crucial year for mutual strategic need. China needs to promote the construction of the community with a shared future for mankind and the Belt and Road Initiative. Serbia needs to safeguard its own interests through balanced diplomacy. China's fifth five-year plan can be strategically aligned with Serbia 2030 strategic plan.
1: Yeah, I mean, exactly. Serbia might be small in size and population compared to China, but it does have outsized influence and impact on the world of art, culture, and of course, football and tennis. If you think about Novak Djokovic playing in Roland Garros as we speak. Now, Jelena Stefanovic, during this visit, President Vučić visited Xiaomi, that is a leading Chinese smart manufacturing a powerhouse. He praised Xiaomi's cars as very beautiful, but adding that he couldn't afford it. Then, of course, he writes on social media saying that Xiaomi is more than welcome to come to Europe, and if so, the first stop should be Serbia. What do you make of the potential of China-Serbia cooperation in these future-oriented industries?
3: If we speak specifically about mass market EV adoption and ecosystem development, Serbia today is probably somewhere where China was some six, 7 years ago before the major acceleration of EV adoption.

adoption and charging infrastructure expansion and smart mobility technologies. But China has already grown, of course, through the transition very successfully and clearly dominates this sector, which means that their companies today bring enormous practical experience that can be very valuable to countries like Serbia. In terms of the Serbian market, Chinese automotive brands are already becoming increasingly visible and popular and well-known. Almost all major Chinese EV brands are present with global ambitions, are present in the market or actively entering. But at the same time, in terms of manufacturing, so there's two ways to look at this, right? So in terms of manufacturing, Serbia is also entering the EV transition from a relatively strong industrial position. And that's the second part of the President Vučić's comment on Xiaomi and welcoming their investment in Serbia. Now, Serbia already has a very well-developed automotive component sector in combustion engine segment that's connected to major European automotive supply chains and strong. So we also have, hence, we also have a strong engineering talent and solid manufacturing capacities. So for us, this is not only a consumer market story, but also an industrial transformation story.

0: Xiaomi today represents so much more than a consumer electronics company. It represents China's broader transformation into a global leader in e-mobility and integrated digital ecosystem. And for Serbia, it's a real opportunity, not only to import Chinese EVs, but become part of the future European EV and smart mobility supply chain ecosystem.
1: Very good. A lot of complementarity over there when it comes to industrial capacity building. Now, Yelena Chulovich, let me ask you about a very important Chinese initiative, that is China's Global Civilization Initiative, that was proposed by President Xi Jinping, which says, look, no matter historical backgrounds, developmental stages, religious or cultural differences, we're all in this, and

0: that you can go and feel by yourself. Even the social media is doing very good impact. So I think from my...
1: What is your social media? Are you active on social media?
0: Yeah, I do. For example, Instagram, Facebook, and then even in China, the Xiaohongshu.
1: Do you do Xiaohongshu and Douyin?
0: Yeah. And then I can see that people are getting more interested about our cultures. For example, Serbian people are very interested to come in China. And I can say that as a person who is involved in culture and art, before I came to China 10 years ago and like much earlier, not many people had that wish to come to China and explore more about Chinese culture and art. But nowadays, so many people are asking me, is there any program, is there any exhibition or film festival or any way of art expression that we can come and experience by ourselves. So I think it's a great thing. It's a great way of developing our connection. And I think that's the great way that we can understand each other better. And I could say that beside this artistic cultural field, I am very happy that I can also see the exchange in academic way. For example, there are so many different kind of forums and seminars holding in both countries. For example, even the Capital Normal University and the Professor Li, they are organizing so many forums. Even these days, there was the China, Balkan, China, Southeast Europe forum, cultural exchange forum. And I think those kind of forums give very good results. And I think there are so many even articles written about our relations. Maybe there are so many scientists that are searching for the way how we can make better connections.
1: But Yelena, here's the fact. I mean, a lot of people in Central and Eastern Europe, they're Europeans after all, and they affiliate themselves with Europe. Serbia being this outlier, yet still it is actively seeking to join the European Union eventually. It made no secret about that. How do you look at the contrast between people like you who are very emotionally and culturally affiliated with China? There is this, you know, strong emotional affinity with the Chinese culture. Yet perhaps the vast majority of people living in your part of the world still look to the West.
0: I think that's something what needs time to change step by step, let's say that way. Because, you know, it's a very interesting thing that, for example, I said I live Chinese dream, right? But for example, when my father was young, that was the generation of people who could say they live American dream. It's worldwide, right? And even before my father, like my grandfather, maybe he was living the communist dream. Let's say, like, we say it that way back home. But I think it's everything is changing step by step, because I think nowadays, yes, Serbian people are still turned to the Europe because it's closer, of course. But I can say that now even transportation is getting much better. It's, for example, nowadays you have direct flights from Beijing, Shanghai, Guangzhou to Belgrade, and more tourists are even coming. So I think people are getting more open, and they are seeing the different way of life, and they are seeing different way of... let's say, the philosophy of the life. So I'm happy to see that people are getting open. Of course, it's not the fast process. But I think that China is more than a good friend to us, because back home nowadays, people can see that China did so many good things for us. Just as Yelena was saying, there are so many companies opening in Serbia. Many people get involved in some jobs that are connected with China, so
1: yeah, exactly.
0: Because of that, they also wish to come here.
1: Exactly. It is so happy to see all these things that you have just described. Now, Yelena Stefanovic, a friend in need is a friend indeed. How do you feel about that?
2: It's a wonderful saying indeed, and really summarizes, I think, in many ways, excellently and succinctly our relationship. You know, for most people in Serbia, cooperation in China is something they can physically see and experience in everyday life through infrastructure, transportation, and just, you know, overall modernization projects across the country. The high-speed railway is probably the best example, as it really changed how people travel and connect and do business between these two cities. And just, you know, a little bit on previous comments as well, I think that's why initiatives such as the Belt and Road Initiative

and the Global Development Initiative are welcomed and viewed very positively in Serbia. From our perspective, these initiatives are really place the long-term development

0: 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And that will do it for this edition of The Hub on CGTN.
1: I cannot marry you while your mother regards me.
2: Step into the world of timeless elegance with Mrs. Spring Fragrance, a captivating audiobook by Edith Eaton, read by Man Ling.
1: Because the green leaf still clings to the bough.
2: Experience the lively yet complex lives in Chinese American communities at the turn of the 20th century as Edith Eaton's delicate prose weaves together themes of tradition, change, love, and identity.
1: Forget all that belongs to the joy of life.
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1: He could hardly believe that his daughter was seriously opposed to becoming the wife of such a good-looking, prosperous young merchant as Wang Ling.
2: Join Books and Beyond for Mrs. Spring Fragrance. 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

0: 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This is Global Business.
1: And welcome everyone to Global Business here on CGTN. I'm Michael Wong here in Beijing. The headlines we are tracking for you at this hour. Chinese Commerce Minister Wang Wentao has held talks here in Beijing with German Economy and Energy Minister Katharina Reichert as the two sides exchanged views on economic and trade relations.International organizations, port authorities, and shipping industry leaders gather in East China's port city of Ningbo to discuss global maritime governance and supply chain security. And the European Central Bank warns of increasing financial stability risks for the Eurozone as Middle East tensions, weak growth, and high energy prices pressure the single currency bloc.Well, first up, Chinese Commerce Minister Wang Wentao has held talks here in Beijing with German Economy and Energy Minister Katharina Reichert.

0: The two sides exchanged views on China-Germany and China-Europe economic and trade relations. China's commerce minister said that during German Chancellor Friedrich Merz's visit to China back in February, leaders of the two countries reached important consensus on strengthening strategic communication and upholding openness and cooperation. Now, he said China's development priorities during the 15th five-year plan period are highly aligned with Germany's Industry 4.0 strategy and low-carbon transition goals. Wang expressed hope that businesses from both sides will seize new opportunities and build a new model of mutually beneficial cooperation. Now, Reicher said China is Germany's largest trading partner and also one of the country's most important sources of foreign investment. She said the German government supports free trade and opposes decoupling and supply chain disruption. But Germany is willing to strengthen policy communication with China and build a rules-based economic and trade relationship that is stable, balanced, reliable, and future-oriented. Well, German companies here in China have become more optimistic about the country's economic development and plan to increase their investments. That's according to a survey released back in May by the German Chamber of Commerce here in China. The survey of 216 German firms carried out in mid-April shows a total of 37% of respondents predict an improvement in the Chinese economy over the next 6 months, a jump of 22 percentage points compared to last year. Meanwhile, almost two-thirds of respondents plan to scale up their investments here in China over the next 2 years, representing an increase of 8 percentage points compared to the previous year. All right, for more on China-Germany economic relations, I want to bring in Wang Le, a researcher at East China Normal University Center for European Studies. Le, welcome to the program. So following a series of German cabinet visits to China over the past 6 months, where do you see the most promising avenues for deepening bilateral cooperation?
1: So the frequent high-level exchanges demonstrate that both sides attach great importance to maintaining strategic communication and practical cooperation. As the world's second and largest economies in terms of manufacturing strength, China and Germany have strong economic complementarity. First, green transition and renewable energy will be one of the most promising areas. Germany has advanced technology and experience in energy efficiency, environmental standards, and green manufacturing, while China has strong capabilities in renewable energy production, electronic vehicles, battery technology, and large-scale industrial application. Cooperation in sustainable industrial transformation could bring substantial economic benefits. Second, the digital economy and advanced manufacturing offer strategic potential. Closer cooperation in industrial digitalization, AI application, robotics, and supply chain modernization could help both countries remain globally competitive. Third, there is room to deepen cooperation in scientific research, education, and talent exchange. Joint research

0: Right, so look, the German economy and energy minister, Katharina Reiche, is here in China. The German Chamber of Commerce here in China put out a survey asking German companies operating in the country, what specific measures do they think the German government should take to better support and promote German businesses here in China? And the top answer from German firms was to create a supporting framework for partnerships between German and Chinese companies. What's your take on this top response from German companies here in China?
1: The response from German companies in China reflects a pragmatic and also business-oriented perspective on China-Germany economic relations. First, the response highlights the strong economic interdependence between the two countries. For many German countries and also companies, China is not only a production base, but also a key consumer market and also an innovation hub. So German businesses are looking for stable and predictable conditions that allow them to continue operating and investing in China with confidence. Second, the survey results suggest that German companies prefer engagement over confrontation rather than advocating economic decoupling or sometimes economic de-risking. Many companies are emphasizing cooperation, partnership building, and market access. Third, the call for stronger supporting framework indicates that businesses want governments to play a constructive role in reducing uncertainty by improving policy coordination, maintaining open communication, and supporting fair market conditions. Governments can help create a more stable environment for long-term business cooperation. So broadly, the response from a more stable environment for long-term business cooperation. So broadly, the response from German companies demonstrates that there is still very strong confidence in the potential of China-Germany economic cooperation.
0: Okay, Le, many thanks for your insights on all of that. Wang Le, a researcher at East China Normal University Center for European Studies. So in that survey released by the German Chamber of Commerce here in China, it shows that 51% of respondents view stronger policy support from the German government as crucial for deepening partnerships with their Chinese counterparts. Now, earlier, we spoke with Oliver Ohms, executive director and board member of the German Chamber of Commerce in China's North China office, to gain his perspective on China's business environment.
2: Well, there's a new development. It's the impressive innovation drive that we have been jointly experiencing here in China. Therefore, it's no longer only an export market, let alone of products that are genuinely or purely manufactured in Germany or in Europe. So many German companies are using the local or domestic environment and ecosystem to leverage, let's say, domestic innovation, to establish R&D teams in their own operations or forming partnerships with highly innovative Chinese companies. And increasingly, they start to develop these capacities to serve export markets out of China. So it's a new development. There's a certain similarity with the very successful Chinese exporters. Therefore, I'd like to say we are sitting in the same boat with many Chinese exporting companies. We have been seeing a good number of newcomers, these newcomers coming to Beijing very recently on the occasion of Auto China. We had the great pleasure to welcome several dozen of very often owner-driven small and medium-sized companies, many of them with hardly any exposure to the Chinese market. For me, that's a positive development. They are not necessarily coming here to sell to potential future clients here in China, but they are more coming to learn how the ecosystem, the environment has been developing, and they're also trying to understand how can we source innovation, how can we potentially also establish partnerships with these highly innovative Chinese companies. And for us, that's clearly the future of, let's say, the next stage of development of bilateral trade investment relations.
0: And it's not just German companies that are seeking to deepen engagement in China. Firms from across Europe are growing their connections here as well. A survey by the EU Chamber of Commerce in China shows nearly 7 out of 10 European firms plan to stay or expand their operations in China. Arwil Denslow has more.
3: According to this business confidence survey, which has surveyed more than 500 European

0: businesses operating in China, it found that confidence was up really since the first time since 2022. Now, if we dive into the figures, 68% of respondents said it was more difficult to do business than the year before. That is, in fact, down 5%. From the previous survey, 47% said that the situation, the trading landscape had become more politicized. That, again, is down 5%. We have heard from the European Chamber of Commerce in China. They say there is a potential inflection point based on what we're seeing from this confidence survey. They do point to a couple of issues that could swing the balance as far as European businesses see things. They say a low domestic demand is one factor holding back further business cooperation. Export controls they point to as another area of concern. Significantly, here on the European side, European commissioners will be conducting a meeting on Friday to discuss the relationship with China. So all eyes on that. Ahead of that meeting, we know that over 20 trade associations here in Brussels have penned a letter to the European Commission calling for more trade defences. So still plenty of trust issues on both sides. But according to this confidence survey, maybe some green shoots of progress as well.
1: The world economy as we know it is about to change. 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
2: The 10th Maritime Silk Road Port Cooperation Forum was held in Ningbo in Zhejiang Province from May 26th to 28th. Bring together over 1,000 participants from more than 70 countries and regions, the event celebrated 10 years of shared vision and collaboration, injecting renewed and resilient momentum into the sustainable development of the global port and shipping industry. Our reporter Olivia He was there.
3: Over the past decade, the forum has evolved into a key international platform for exchange and cooperation in the global port and shipping industry. It's attracted more than 10,000 participants from over 80 countries and regions across six continents. Under this theme, Resilient Collaboration for a Shared Win-Win Future, the forum addressed current risks of global trade fragmentation and supply chain challenges.
4: Faced with the current international landscape, Chinese ports as core nodes of the global logistics network have demonstrated remarkable resilience. In the first quarter of this year, China's ports handled nearly 90 million TEUs of container throughput, an 8% year-on-year increase. Both the port of Shanghai and Ningbo Zhoushan port recorded rapid growth in container throughput and foreign trade volumes, setting new historical highs for the same period. Their outstanding performance not only highlights the resilience of China's port industry amid global trade uncertainties, but also reflects the significantly improved efficiency and resource allocation capabilities of logistics hubs under the dual circulation development strategy.
3: As one of the most vital modes of international trade, global shipping plays an indispensable role in the world's economic landscape. Today, with the deep restructuring of global supply chains, rapidly evolving geopolitical dynamics, pressing green transitions, and accelerating digital and intelligent transformation, the port and shipping industry stands at an unprecedented crossroads.
5: The world is undergoing profound changes unseen in a century, with uncertainties and destabilizing factors rising significantly. The global port and shipping industry has entered a critical phase of deep adjustment and systemic restructuring. Due to ongoing local conflicts and blocked key shipping routes, traditional maritime logistics systems remain under sustained pressure. The underlying logic of industry development has shifted from pure efficiency to a dual priority, safety and efficiency. We must accelerate the construction of modern logistics systems that are highly connected, resilient, and agile. In this context, the development logic for port cities has evolved from prospering the city through ports to prospering the city through shipping equipped with global resource allocation capabilities. Therefore, deepening international cooperation and building a community with a shared future for ports and shipping has become the core pathway to add.
3: Since 2015, the forum has steadily expanded its global network,

0: Its cooperation reach initially focused on Southeast Asia and now extends to Europe, the Americas and beyond, with continuous expansion of cooperation scope and partnership landscape. Benefiting from this influential landscape, Ningbo Zhoushan Port has achieved a leapfrog development, setting a fine example for high-quality growth in the global port and shipping industry. Olivia He, CGTN, Ningbo City in Zhejiang Province.
1: And for more on global maritime cooperation, I want to bring in Wang Quinn, an assistant professor at the Hong Kong Polytechnic University. Professor Wang, welcome to the program. I want you to give us the big picture first. Give us a sense of just how important is the stability of maritime trade for the global economy at large.
2: Hi, Michael. Thank you for having me. So we know the marine trade is the backbone of the global economy. Actually, it carries over 80% of the world merchandise trade.By volume and also around $14 trillion each year. So this forum actually gathered the countries and the institutions around the world. They all agree the stable shipping is very critical to the global economy. Give you an example, two very recent disruptions clearly show the vulnerability of the global shipping. For example, the 2024 Red Sea crisis,It caused a lot of the delivery delays of the shipping transport. And meanwhile, the current tensions around the Strait of the Hormuz also had a very significant negative impact because this waterway transport 30% of the global seaborne oil and also 20% of the LNG. So when these tensions increased, the vessel traffic slowed, insurance costs increased,And the rerouting added a lot of the extra time and a huge expense for the whole supply chain, global supply chain. So for China in particular, it's very important to have a very stable marine transport because over 90% of China's foreign trade goods are transported by sea. So and a large share of China's energy imports also passes through some very important areas like the Hormuz Strait.So any shipping disruptions directly can hit the global economy, including China. So simply put, stable marine trade is very important to guarantee the global economy prosperity, including China's stable growth.
1: Yeah, well, Professor Wang, it does seem like we are in a period of prolonged trade and supply chain uncertainty, like you alluded to. How should the maritime sector, you think, build greater resilience?
2: Yes, to boost the resilience, I think first is important to diversify the shipping networks and also building up a more integrated and closer logistics cooperations among different countries. So as we have discussed at this forum in Ningbo, many ports and governments around the world, they are working together to integrate the global logistics system instead of putting all the eggs in one basket.So we also need to scale up the, we call this multimodal transport, which means we need to connect the sea, rail, road, and the inland waterways together. So make it the global transport network more flexible that can be more resilient to particular incidents or disasters happening in particular point. Second, I think the AI and the new technology also plays a more important role.Some open data sharing among different ports and shipping companies are very essential. But you know, once we break down these information sharing and the data barriers, actually AI can play a lot of role. It can help us to optimize the whole logistics network and make smarter decisions day to day, especially when some unexpected incidents happened.This smart technology can help us to support some real-time scheduling and rescheduling and quick adjustments. So let us respond more faster and limit the loss in time. So besides, also during this forum, I noticed that the governments and the ports, they call for the pushing forward, we call this green shipping, to reduce the emission.So to make the shipping more sustainable and more environmentally friendly in the future. So I think all these practical steps combined will make the maritime transport more stable and more resilient during the uncertainties.
1: Okay, we are going to leave it there. Professor Wang, great insights. Professor Wang Kung from the Hong Kong Polytechnic University. Meanwhile, the seventh China

0: China's and Central and Eastern European countries' local leaders' meeting is underway over in Jinan, Shandong Province. The event has drawn key guests from several Central and Eastern European countries, including former Romanian Prime Minister Viorica Dăncilă. Our Cao Chufeng sat down with her to discuss the resilience of China-Romania ties and why she believes cooperation with China matters.
1: So, Ms. Dăncilă, you personally have held very important roles over the years in promoting the relationship between China and Romania, first as the Prime Minister and now as the President of Romanian Chinese House. What is the reason behind your personal commitment to building this relationship?
2: The first consideration is related to the fact that I have always been involved in relations with China. I was the Prime Minister and I had a close relationship with China. I have participated in the 16+1 format, which made my main activity permanently related to China. Let's not forget that there has been a friendship between China and Romania for over 75 years. I can say that I grew up with Chinese Jackie Chan movies, and in China there were a lot of Romanian movies.
1: The trade between China and Central and Eastern European countries, including Romania, has seen some strong growth in recent years. What do you think has kept this connection resilient, despite some challenges between Beijing and Brussels?
2: I believe that we must start from the existing reality. China is not only a very big economic power, but China is also a very important global player at the moment. And when decisions are made in Brussels, they must take this into account. Because a very good relationship with China would bring great benefits. We see that Brussels decides that there should be certain divergent opinions with China, but at the same time, leaders of European Union member states visit China, and they want to have the best possible relations with China.
1: What would you say is one of the most successful areas of cooperation between China and Romania?
2: I think there are many elements in this regard. When I was the Prime Minister of Romania, the period was marked for having some of the best relations with China. The fact that at that time, ties were very strong at the institutional and governmental levels brought development to Romania. President Xi Jinping said, "Friendship must remain in people's hearts." I took this into account and I tried to make connections between the Romanian and Chinese people.
0: The European Central Bank, the ECB, has warned of increasingly vulnerable financial stability risks for the Eurozone. Tensions in the Middle East have disrupted global supplies of energy and commodities, weakening Europe's growth outlook and pushing up energy prices and inflation. The ECB also highlights U.S. trade policy as another source of

0: lower compared to its previous forecast. And oil prices rebounded on Thursday following new U.S. strikes on Iran, which tested a fragile ceasefire in the Middle East. Brent crude futures rose 2.4% to around $94.50 a barrel, and the U.S. benchmark WTI futures gained 2.8% to $91.20 as of 7 GMT, in erasing much of Wednesday's losses driven by hopes of a peace deal. Gold prices fell sharply as risk appetite improved, with New York gold dropping around 1.5% to almost $4,416 per ounce, while spot gold in London fell nearly 1.6% to around $4,387 per ounce. Now, as the Middle East conflict continues, global oil inventories keep declining. One expert warns that supply pressure in the oil market may gradually spread from Asia to Europe and to the United States.
1: The next one would be Europe. We expect Europe to start to have problems sometime, after this bank holiday as we get into the summer driving season. So I would say, Asia, you're there. Europe, give it about another

0: will be coming into place in the third quarter of the year will affect roughly 33 million households in the UK. While there are 40% of households currently on fixed tariffs, they will be unaffected. Nevertheless, this is a significant hit to many households across the UK. So compared to Europe, the energy price cap has provided some insulation for UK households, which European households have not necessarily experienced. Nevertheless, the bill will come for the UK households coming in the third quarter of the year. I think the picture across Europe is quite fragmented, though across Europe, governments are taking measures to try and insulate households where possible from these rising wholesale energy prices. The IMF has downgraded the global growth outlook from 3.3 to 3.1% for this year. That represents a loss of output in the order of magnitude of hundreds of billions of pounds. Obviously, the impacts of this cut will be largely unequal across the globe, with households in the global south bearing a higher brunt of this impact. Nevertheless, with a high level of uncertainty over the conflict, that there is still downside risk that the global growth outlook will weaken further.
1: And with that, we're going to wrap up this edition of Global Business. I'm Michael Wong here in Beijing. See you again next time.
2: Coral reefs are like a tropical rainforest with a wealth of resources in the ocean. They provide humans with 8 million tons of fish every year. In the next four decades, the coral reefs on Earth will face the worst crisis ever in hundreds of millions of years. I'm Shen Ting, your host and voice of the South China Sea. What will happen to Earth if all marine resources are drying up? The following program is presented by the Voice of the South China Sea and CGTN Radio. Up next is The World Today.

0: 这里是中央广播电视总台南海之声
1: The Voice of South China Sea from China Media Group，
0: 让不同的人听见彼此。
2: Now the news. I'm Shane Bigham. Chinese Foreign Minister Wang Yi says China is ready to work with the United States to implement the consensus reached by the two heads of state and promote a more stable and constructive bilateral relationship. Wang made the remarks while meeting representatives from U.S. strategic and business communities in New York, where he attended a meeting of the U.N. Security Council. He said China-U.S. relations go beyond the bilateral level, with implications for global peace and stability, and called on both sides to expand cooperation and properly manage differences. Wang also stressed the importance of adhering to the One China principle in the three China-U.S. joint communiques, saying this is key to maintaining peace and stability across the Taiwan Strait and avoiding confrontation. Brazilian Foreign Minister Mauro Vieira will pay an official visit to China from Sunday to Tuesday next week. Chinese Foreign Minister Wang Yi will co-chair a strategic dialogue with Vieira. A foreign ministry spokesperson said China hopes both sides will further consolidate political and strategic mutual trust through the visit. China's expressed strong concern over Japan's newly released draft of its annual defense white paper, which reportedly describes China as a security threat in the Pacific. A spokesperson for China's defense ministry said Japan's move contradicts its claim to be pursuing a defense-oriented policy. Zheng Bin warned that Japan's push for remilitarization is gaining pace, causing concern among many countries.
3: In recent years, the Japanese government has sharply hiked its defense budget, developed and deployed offensive weapons, eased restrictions on exporting lethal weapons, pushed to revise the pacifist constitution, clamored to be a war-capable nation, and even touted abandoning the three non-nuclear principles. If these actions still qualify as exclusively defense-oriented, then there would be no such word as offensive in the dictionary. The international community must see through Japan's deceptive diplomacy and victim portrait and work together to contain Japan's neo-militarism and safeguard peace and stability in the region and beyond.
2: Lebanese media reports say an Israeli strike targeted a residential building in an area of Beirut's southern suburbs. The area is close to Beirut Rafik Hariri International Airport. The Israeli military also confirmed launching a strike on Beirut, but has not specified its target. The attack was the first

0: Ursavis conned on Beirut's southern suburbs in weeks. Meantime, Lebanese media and health authorities said Israeli strikes across southern and eastern Lebanon overnight killed at least 17 people. The Lebanese army announced on Thursday the deaths of three servicemen in separate Israeli airstrikes. Meanwhile, Hezbollah said its fighters, using explosive drones, targeted several Israeli army troop and vehicle gatherings in southern Lebanon. A senior Iranian security official has called for the unconditional and full release of Iran's assets frozen by the United States. Ali Bagheri Khani with Iran's Supreme National Security Council has called it the Iranian nation's legal right. A high-level Iranian delegation arrived in Doha on Monday for talks with Qatari officials on a possible peace agreement with the United States. Meantime, U.S. President Donald Trump has said he'll not rush into a deal with Iran because of midterm political concerns. Speaking during a cabinet meeting at the White House, Trump also warned that Washington remained prepared to resume military action if ongoing negotiations fail to produce an agreement favored by the United States. Government data shows Japan's imports of oil-derived naphtha plummeted 47% from a year earlier to 1.1 million kiloliters in April. The Ministry of Finance said the overall decline was driven by a 79% plunge in imports from the Middle East, as regional conflicts caused severe disruptions to shipping through the Strait of Hormuz. Naphtha is a critical feedstock for the chemical industry, widely used in products ranging from plastics and adhesives to solvents in paints and coatings. Food and beverage companies have reportedly been forced to simplify product package designs and raise prices due to tighter supplies of naphtha and other key raw materials. Chinese tech giant Tencent has integrated its extensive payment network with PayPal, enabling U.S. visitors to pay like locals in China via QR codes. The partnership connects Tencent's cross-border payments platform, TenPay Global, with PayPal World, a global platform connecting the world's largest payment systems and digital wallets. Powered by this new partnership, the PayPal QR code payment service will allow travelers to make payments by scanning or being scanned at Weixin Pay merchants across the Chinese mainland. It'll be initially open to U.S.-based PayPal users, with other international markets to follow. And that's the news. I'm Shane Bigger.
1: 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We keep you informed and inspired.
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3: Germany's economy and energy minister and business representatives are visiting China. A global partnership is launched in Beijing to fight poverty. And China warns Quad countries against bloc confrontation. Hello and welcome to World Today, a news program with a different perspective. I'm Do Hongyu in Beijing. 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Our first story. Chinese Vice Premier Hu Lifeng has called on China and Germany to consolidate the foundation of traditional cooperation and tap the potential for cooperation in emerging fields. He made the remarks while meeting with Germany's economy and energy minister Katharina Reiche and German business representatives in Beijing. The vice premier expressed the hope that both sides will promote the sustained and healthy development of bilateral economic and trade relations through high-level cooperation. Reiche describes Germany as a reliable economic and trade partner of China. She says the German business community remains confident in China's prospects and innovation capabilities and is committed to deepening cooperation with the country. For more, we're joined by Zhou Mi, a senior research fellow with the Chinese Academy of International Trade and Economic Cooperation. Thank you so much for joining us, Dr. Zhou Mi. A delegation of around 40 German business representatives is accompanying the German Minister of Economy and Energy in China. And at the same time, a survey by the German Chamber of Commerce in China showed that over half of German companies called for policy support to help build partnerships between German and Chinese firms. So why are German businesses showing such strong interest in the Chinese market?
4: If you look at the economy of China for the first quarter, the China's GDP has grown much faster, even the expectations of the 5.0 points for this year. So I think that's really giving many German companies some confidence that China is really a big market. And second, I would say that is also because China's government's attitudes towards development, especially for the foreign direct investors. I think that is also, you know, when German companies trying to deal with the uncertainties in the world, like for some of this protectionism and and electoralism. So they are really want to embrace certainty. And the third, I would say, also because that when they are seeing their competitors, maybe the competitors from United States and other countries are already being here in China for the previous month. So they really want to catch up with their competitors and trying to have a

0: the export is not that strong, I think that the economy will suffer from that. China is the largest trading partner of Germany last year. It is, improved from the second largest of the year before. So I think that is also a very good evidence to show that China is playing an even more important role in Germany's export. So when they are trying to discuss about the future, I think that they really want to depend on the certainty. That's the reason why I say that Germany's companies, or they want to encourage their government to behave according to the real globalization. But on the other hand, I need to say that Germany is always a country who wants to support the globalization and the freedom of the trade. So it's not so surprising to me that they want, not just because they thought that the trade protection will benefit them, but they really want to embrace the globalization and enjoy the benefits of doing businesses with the major economies, including China.
1: Now, as a big German business delegation is in China, which areas of cooperation do you expect the most between China and Germany in the years to come?
0: Well, I would say there may be two possible channels. The first one is that cooperation may be existing in the way of improving the resilience of the supply chain. German economy is a kind of manufacturing, and it is also true in China. So we can do more cooperation to strengthen the supply chains among us to benefit both of us. And the second, I would say there are something to do with renewable energy, the green economy, digital economy, those kind of very innovative ways. I mean that if you're looking at robots, low altitude economies, and all the other areas, China is really very promising. So we can do more to support Germany's economies by improving its efficiency and ability to deal with the problems, including the climate change and other issues.
1: Then turning to Europe, a report notes that nearly one-third of European companies are maintaining or expanding their supply chains in the Chinese mainland. At a time when the EU is promoting the idea of de-risking from China, why are European companies continuing to double down on expanding businesses in the country?
0: Well, I would say that EU companies are really having their attitude. And I think that attitude is very clear that when they're coming to China, investing here, or even have the trade relation with the Chinese stakeholders, they really benefit from that. I think that from the two sides, they both are beneficiary. The first is from the demand side. China's market is super large. We have such a large economy and a wide range of demands, which is really what the EU companies want to have, like for the small and medium-sized enterprises from Italy, and also some of the companies from even France, they want to export their agricultural products to China. And on the other hand, I will say that from the supply side, it's also true. Chinese manufacturing are having a complete structures. We are having a very strong abilities on almost all the subsectors of the industries. So that's the reason why they want to be more supported by the certainties, by more resilient global supply chains. I think that is also, when the other economies, even including United States, cannot provide for the EU companies on this kind of two areas.
1: Now, Germany and Spain are pushing back on EU's plan to restrict Chinese suppliers, which is under a new cybersecurity law. In the meantime, the U.S. warns Spain to be very careful in deepening ties with China. In your opinion, why do Germany and Spain oppose the plan?
0: Well, I noticed that the King of Spain has visited China several times in the recent 2 years. I think they really represent the ideas of the government on improving or trying to enhance the cooperation with China. I mean, many Chinese companies investing in Spain, like in the infrastructure, in the electricity, or other areas. And they also provide so many new opportunities for the Spanish companies in the form of the e-commerce or other modes. I think that is also, happening in Germany, like we have already mentioned. So even if the United States want to stop, or trying to trying to reduce

0: reduce or restrict the cooperation from the EU side, I don't think that the companies really want to do with that. So it's not just about the attitudes of the government. It's really a decision made by the enterprises themselves. It's the market who is having the decisive roles in dealing with the relations with other economies. So the market choose China. I mean, that is for sure. And I believe that is also true for other members of the EU.
1: Then what are your comments on the U.S. pressure on Spain over its China policy?
0: I don't think that the U.S. is making our very wise decisions. Even they are trying to crash their so-called allies or partners to de-risking or trying to decouple with Chinese economy. Their own companies are really doing the opposite decisions. So it's not just about the government-to-government interactions in the world. It is really important for the enterprises to benefit from this cooperation. When they are trying to cooperate with China, they are benefiting from the sustainable and the long-term of the cooperation. So that's the reason why I believe that the threat or kind of a pressure from U.S. will not be even be effective in the short term, no matter on the longer term.
1: And this year, we've seen several European leaders coming to visit China, and of course, with their business delegations, including the leaders of the UK, Germany, and Ireland, and some other countries. What do you think this tells us about how European leaders see China's role in their economic development?
0: Well, all the leaders have their own philosophies on dealing with the relations with other countries. Maybe some of them do not believe that China is very important, but others really believe that China is playing a more and more important role. So it's not only about the economy, about the relations on the trade and the investments, specific products or specific sectors. I mean that there are more wider concerns about China's roles in the global governance issues. So I mean there are so many opportunities for both sides of China and the EU and other European economies to sit down and discuss about the possible ways or more effective ways for us to deal with the uncertainties and benefits from this cooperation. That's the reason why they come here. We have more communications and we will have more understanding about each other, and there may be more opportunities.
1: Then, looking ahead, do you think EU members are moving toward a more confrontational approach toward China, or will economic realities push both sides toward more cooperation and compromise?
0: Practically, I would say that it is a really important issue between China and the EU. Because that EU is suffering from so many challenges, including the inflation, the short supply of the energies, and the lack of enough innovation. And China has those kind of advantages. So we have so many complementary advantages by both sides. We can do more to improve the relations by talk, by discussion, or even by the negotiation, instead of just trying to do something unilaterally. And in my understanding that EU is not like the United States. They do not have the position and also the structure of, trying to do some very unilaterally protectionism. And that is not aligned with their beliefs on the supporting of the globalization. So I believe that we do have more to cooperate instead of just confrontations or even trying to have more so-called trade war against each other. And on the other hand, I can find that there are already some kind of consensus reached by China and the United States. So we can even do

0: Stay tuned. China and 53 other countries, along with 9 international organizations, have initiated a global partnership in a major step to fight poverty. The Global Partnership for Poverty Alleviation and Development was unveiled at the Global Poverty Reduction and Development Forum in Beijing. It aims to share poverty reduction experiences and explore ways to fundamentally eliminate poverty. According to the United Nations, over 1 billion people across over 100 countries live in multidimensional poverty. Nearly 900 million of them face the combined burdens of poverty and severe climate hazards, underscoring the urgent need for broader global cooperation. For more, my colleague Song Rixin spoke with Professor Liu Baocheng, the director of the Center for International Business Ethics and the University of International Business and Economics.
1: Professor Liu, let me begin with the broader picture. Why is the establishment of the new partnership considered a significant milestone in global poverty reduction?
2: Well, the establishment of such a global partnership for poverty alleviation and development is a very significant one because it reflects a broader shift in the global anti-poverty agenda, shifting from the traditional aid delivery towards development-driven poverty reduction. So this is really drawing on the experience in many years while recognizing that poverty today is no longer just about humanitarian relief. It is increasingly tied to structural issues such as infrastructure gaps, digital exclusion, food security, climate vulnerability, and many other problems that really endangers the development opportunities. So in a way, it is no longer there to help to remove the symptom, but rather to diagnose and also try to remove the root cause of those symptoms as poverty exhibits itself. So the emphasis is really more practical rather than purely giving financial aid. It also mentions about South-South cooperation. Most of the focus is on the catering of technology and market integration, while experience sharing among many developing countries are also being encouraged. So this is really significant also against the global context where geopolitical tensions, inflation, and debt pressures are still looming large over these poverty-stricken countries and communities.
1: You talked about infrastructure gaps and climate challenges. Do you think all of these make it different from previous initiatives?
2: Yes, because people often talk about colloquially, you know, whether to give fish or teaching fishing skills. But this is there to not only to give the fishing skills, but also is there to deal with the fishing pond, equip them with more of the fishing equipment. More importantly, is there for capacity building. This is there to really invest heavily in the rural infrastructure, building connectivity, providing healthcare, education, and also the food distribution system. And more of those private sectors and NGOs are also being calibrated to join this entire campaign. So this is there to cater to more of the impact-driven rather than the performer type of operation.
1: Okay. And meanwhile, I've seen UN Secretary General Antonio Guterres said in his message to the forum that, quote-unquote, guided by these global commitments and the solutions discussed at this forum, we can shape economies that put people first and continue our fight to reduce and end poverty. In your view, what would a people-first economy actually look like in practice, especially for some low-income countries?
2: For low-income countries, the priority is, do they have jobs and do they have access to food and a health supply? So it's not really the calculation of GDP or its growth rate or superficial type of election system based on the traditional type of democracy. And then whether people can really travel freely with more of the support of the infrastructure, also whether people have the mobility. I think more importantly, are people given the hope that they can live a better tomorrow? So this is there to ensure that are growth

0: operation where the more affluent group of people, the more affluent regions can really offer more of the support either in financial aid or in shipping those neglected regions into the entire supply chain. So these are really the important measures and also important lessons China can really offer. The other is that China is also highly rooted in the development type of alleviation program instead of solely offering the cash transfer. So we are able to, in a way, combine the transportation, industrial development, education, healthcare, and now utilizing more of the digital platforms for the entire rural revitalization program in a very coordinated strategy. Another very important point during the last more than one decade is really the targeted poverty alleviation, meaning that policies were designed to cater to individual households, even within some of the seemingly affluent regions. This is there to help to deliver to the right point and also to achieve the desired impact.
1: Okay, so it sounds like one of the key lessons from China's experience is that poverty alleviation requires not just funding, but also a strong institutional organization and long-term policy continuity. And increasingly, the international community is also paying attention to how China translates that experience abroad. So how has China been contributing to poverty reduction overseas in recent years?
0: We see the reality that most of the poverty problems exist in those global south countries, and China politically and diplomatically is highly bonded with the global south. Increasingly, the overseas development cooperation with the poverty reduction goals are really becoming not only part of the Chinese government agenda, but also for its business drive who invest or trade with overseas partners. China also embraces a holistic approach along the Belt and Road Initiative framework. So by developing roads, railways, airports, and energy projects that can really improve those economic connectivities and also the employment opportunities, not to mention about surrendering more of the tax income to the local community and also to their host government. And for example, in Africa, Chinese Agricultural Demonstration Center have also helped to transfer the farming technologies to improve their productivity. We have also expanded more of the capacity building program like vocational training schools and Confucius language schools. And we also offer heavy and consistent scholarship to many of those, not only younger generation, but also to local business startups and even government officials to learn the Chinese experience and exchange further ideas on how we can really deepen our collaboration.
1: So this also reflects an evolving approach to development cooperation. Chinese Vice Premier Liu Guozhong emphasized letting markets and technology play a greater role in poverty reduction. Professor Liu, how do you interpret this approach? Does it signal a shift from traditional aid models?
0: Well, I often say that there are no underdeveloped economies, but undermanaged economies. The key is really the institutional structure where you allow free market operation, whether you have a rule-based business environment to attract both domestic startups and also the global investment, and whether you have a cleaner government where you can really have a more predictable policy and also trying to refrain from corruption. The other issue is that the access of technology. Having access to technology does not only mean that you learn all the know-hows and tricks, but whether you are able to provide the right type of soil for better productivity.
2: That was Professor Liu Baocheng, the director of the Center for International Business Ethics and the University of International Business and Economics. More to come, China warns Quad countries against bloc confrontation. 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We'll be back after a short break.

0: professor and member of the Data Science and AI Center at New York University, Shanghai. 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
1: Whether it's about your education, the home you live in, or the items you buy, your money has a story to tell. 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Global Business.
2: Hello, my name is Alessandro Golombiewski Teixeira. I'm a professor of public policy and management at Tsinghua University in Beijing. I am a great listener of The World Today. In my opinion, The World Today is one of the best China radio programs. In The World Today, we can get the best news and analysis in what is happening now in the world. 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
3: You're listening to World Today with me, Dou Hongyu, in Beijing. China has issued a stark warning against bloc confrontation after top diplomats from the Quad countries, namely the US, India, Japan, and Australia, held talks in New Delhi. Beijing slams the Quad for forming exclusive small cliques and stirring regional tensions, insisting that cooperation in the Asia-Pacific should promote peace and prosperity rather than target third parties and create divisions. During the meeting, the Quad rolled out new cooperation initiatives covering maritime surveillance, critical mineral supply chains, and energy security. Beijing says their joint statement also made groundless remarks on the South China Sea and East China Sea. For more, Xu Yawen spoke with Warwick Powell, adjunct professor at Queensland University of Technology.
4: Professor Powell, the Quad has rolled out new initiatives on maritime surveillance, critical minerals, and energy. Some say these measures will strengthen regional resilience, but critics argue they are increasingly security-driven and aimed at containing China. How do you assess the real impact of these initiatives on the stability and development of the Asia-Pacific region?
5: I think we need to look at two aspects of the Quad. The first aspect is the motivations or the ambitions that underpin some of its recent activities. And I think it's fair to say that it is increasingly shaping up as a mini-lateral designed around the idea of containing China or responding to what the members of the Quad would see as shared risks. That's the ambition. That's the context. The second way that we need to evaluate the Quad is the extent to which the announcement that it makes and the sort of agreements that they come to, how realistic are they? Are they actually able to contribute to, firstly, the realization of their own stated objectives, but just as importantly, whether there are any unintended consequences or side effects of the Quad pursuing the sorts of things that it has stated that it wishes to pursue? And that's where we start to enter into some dangerous territory, because policy initiatives or measures agreed between a small number of countries invariably have unintended consequences, not only on themselves, but on parties who are not involved with these decisions. And some of these consequences can be negative, and which could give rise to escalating tensions and concerns within a region rather than contributing to enhanced stability and security. I think one of the risks that we have with the Quad, given its increasingly obvious ambitions around containing China, is that the measures that it seeks to pursue will ultimately lead to a less secure region rather than a more secure region.
4: Well, Professor, the Quad's joint statement touched on the South China Sea and East China Sea, despite not explicitly naming China, and Beijing has accused the group of promoting bloc confrontation. How do you view the tensions?
5: Well, again, it's important to understand that the Quad, as the name implies, has four member states. What it also means is that there are many other states within the region, many of whom actually border these two bodies of water, who are not included in this particular group of members. Indeed, only Japan, out of the Quad, the four members, have any connectivity to the bodies of water that we're talking about. The United States doesn't, unless, of course, you want to view the United States' interests through its network of proxies within the region, whether it's the Marcos administration in the Philippines or what have you. Australia certainly doesn't have any direct connection into these four bodies, into these bodies of water, the South China Sea or the East China Sea. And India itself doesn't have any, direct relevance either to these two bodies of water. So clearly it is an attempt by countries outside of the affected region seeking to interfere in the ways in which these parts of the world are ultimately governed by international law and by the agreements that impacted countries, the neighbouring countries, will ultimately reach with each other. Now, the idea that countries outside of a region should seek to dictate terms to countries inside a region really reeks of the colonial legacies. And yes, you can understand the American having that attitude, as they have had for many years, many decades. You can even understand Australia having that particular attitude towards things, given that in large regards, it can be understood or seen as a sub-imperial ally of the United States. Mm. But Japan really should have learned the lessons of history, that this sort of interventionism by Japan leads to no good, either for Japan or for the region. And India, which of course has suffered for many, many decades at the hands of British colonialism, should also know better than to behave like a colonialist itself.
4: Well, Professor, we have noticed that countries involved in the Quad appear to have somewhat contradictory approach toward China. On the one hand, they take part in these initiatives that are widely seen as countering China's influence. But on the other hand, they continue to maintain strong economic ties and practical cooperation with Beijing. So how do you explain this kind of dual-track strategy and their contradictory position?
5: Well, for a period of time, and we can take Australia as an example, but certainly not the only example of the four, Australia has viewed its relationship with China through economic lenses, but at the same time leaned on its security relationship with the United States on the belief that these were not contradictory. But of course, the United States increasingly seeks to force countries to make an either-or choice. This is not something that China does. China is willing to, and has demonstrated this historically, to engage with other countries on their merits, not in terms of, targeting third parties, but

and conquer strategies to generate conflict and tensions in regions so as to justify their continued presence within a region and to play parties off against each other. So historically, countries have viewed these as non-contradictory pathways, but increasingly the Americans are trying to force their hand and compel countries to make these sorts of choices. I think countries will continue to resist that because their economic lifeline is tied very much to their ongoing interactions with the Chinese economy. It's important to remember the heft that the Chinese economy brings to the table. Globally, of course, on PPP terms, it is by far and a long way the largest economy in the world. Obviously, on nominal terms, it's the second largest. It is the only industrial superpower in the world with capacity in every product category. No other country in the world matches that. It is an energy superpower in terms of the electrification of the country. So in that sense,

0: to make a choice, but the Americans are constantly trying to force others to make a choice.
1: And lastly, Professor, before we let you go, the Quad Leaders Summit scheduled for later this year in Australia still appears uncertain. And some say this points to growing internal divisions within the group and reflects a gradual decline in the Quad's overall influence. Do you agree with that kind of assessment? And what do you see as the main factors driving divisions among the four members?
0: Well, the four members have never really had any cohesive, positive agenda that unites them. The only thing that they've got is a negative agenda, which is an agenda framed by fear and anxiety and a desire to channel their collective efforts against another country. Now, that's not going to take you very far in the long run. The bottom line is that countries, particularly in today's turbulent world, need greater stability and they need to find ways of coexisting with their neighbours and, importantly, being able to work constructively with major economic powers within their own regions. All of this is in the name of not only security in a narrow sense, but in the name of prosperity and peace in a much broader sense. The Quad simply does not align with those broader imperatives. This is why there is an inability to hold it together in a meaningful sense, and there is a continual effort to fabricate reasons for its existence and for the meetings that it has. And its latest twist is, of course, in this securitization direction. Mm-hmm. It's unfortunate, but it is a fact of life at the moment. But I think in the long run, these sorts of mini-laterals or small blocks ultimately are contrary to the national interests of each of the countries within the region. And in the end, we will see countries realise that this sort of mini-block formation does nobody any good at all.
2: That was Warwick.
0: Formation does nobody any good at all.
2: That was Warwick Powell, adjunct professor at Queensland University of Technology. Coming up, Norway is set to join a nuclear deterrence initiative led by France. This is World Today. We'll be back.
3: Welcome. I am Chu Chu Zhang, Deputy Director at the Center for Middle Eastern Studies at Fudan University. On the World Today program, we will dive beyond the headlines to uncover the stories, trends, and impacts that connect states across the globe. Join me on World Today.
2: Welcome back. Norwegian Prime Minister Jonas Gahr Støre says that the country will join French President Emmanuel Macron's nuclear deterrence initiative. Støre said Norway's decision was based on the current security situation in Europe and that Europe must assume greater responsibility for its own security. He also emphasized that Norway's nuclear weapons policy remains unchanged. In March, Macron announced plans to strengthen France's nuclear arsenal by increasing the number of nuclear warheads. He also said France was prepared to add a European dimension to its nuclear deterrence strategy, noting that several European countries, including Britain, had expressed interest in the initiative. For more on this, we're joined by Dr. George Zagopoulos, Director of EU-China Programs and Senior Research Fellow at European Institute of Nice. Thank you so much for joining us, George.
4: Thank you for having me.
2: First of all, what are the reasons behind Norway's decision to come under France's nuclear umbrella?
4: I would say that Europe is currently encountered with new security challenges, especially in the aftermath of the war in Ukraine. And more recently, Europe is looking at how to respond to the new U.S. foreign policy under President Trump. So these two significant developments are shaping how different European countries are understanding security. So within this context, I would say that Norway is prepared to explore something new as far as its defense policy is concerned by joining the French-led initiative. So these two reasons are the ones that I would identify: the new security environment and the impact of the policies of President Trump.
2: Mm.

0: remarks. And more importantly, France is heading toward important presidential elections this year. So next year, so I'm quite elections this year. So next year, so I'm quite skeptical as far as the future of the initiative is concerned. So I would keep a rather mild approach concerning future developments.
1: Prime Minister Stora emphasized that Norway's nuclear weapons policy will remain unchanged. Then how can Norway balance its participation in this initiative while avoiding a major policy shift?
0: This is a very important question because certainly Norway for many years has rejected the potential usage of nuclear weapons, and its policy has been very clear. At the same time, by joining the French Defense Initiative, it does not mean that Norway is prepared to use nuclear weapons. I would rather consider it as a step in order for Norway to play a role in the new era, especially taking into account that the current status of NATO, important as it is certainly influenced by the rhetoric of the US president. But I don't see that Norway will change dramatically its doctrine as far as defense and nuclear policy is concerned.
1: Then what message is France trying to send by planning to expand its nuclear arsenal and enlarging its nuclear umbrella to cover more countries?
0: President of France, Emmanuel Macron, has for many years spoken about the necessity of the European Union to act strategically, autonomously in the international arena. And France, as the only EU nuclear member state, is taking the lead in that regard. So France attempts to play a stronger role as far as European defense is concerned, especially in the years of President Trump. But again, I would move the discussion into the domestic politics sphere of France, because the opposition, if France is not particularly satisfied with the initiative of the French president. So we have to wait and see. But certainly the current president of France, Emmanuel Macron, is envisaging a new role of France at the defense in the defense sphere.
1: Now, several countries, including Germany, Poland, the Netherlands and Sweden, have agreed to participate in this plan. What drives these countries to support closer nuclear cooperation with France?
0: Again, it's not very clear what other countries will do, because what we know is that perhaps they will participate in some exercises, or that they will be prepared to stay to station some fighters that carry nuclear weapons. We don't know more than that. And obviously, a general remark can be given, which is that several EU member states are determined to push toward strategic autonomy of the European Union in the defense sector. I would certainly link that to the current status of transatlantic relations and several problems which are on the agenda, including Greenland, for example. The European Union is making some steps, but again, I would say that it remains heavily dependent on the European Union as far as security affairs are concerned.
1: Now, do you think France has enough capabilities to hold the nuclear umbrella for these countries, I mean, within Macron's term? And what constraints and challenges is it facing?
0: Well, to start with, it's important to mention that President of France, Emmanuel Macron, has said that perhaps France will increase the number of nuclear warheads, which has been a very important statement. As far as restraints are concerned, I would say that, again, the European Union has for many years been dependent on the United States as far as its own security is concerned, and therefore it is quite difficult for it to completely abandon this approach and act strategically autonomously. And currently we are experiencing these difficulties as far as the future course of the Ukraine crisis is concerned. I would place the discussion in the context of the interest of France to show resilience and to show the determination in the area

0: of defense initiatives. But again, I wouldn't be extremely optimistic as far as a stronger role of the European Union in that regard is concerned.
1: Now, as the country is joining France's nuclear deterrence initiative,

in the general approaches of European countries and the United States under President Trump. And this was clear in the case of the Iran war, for example. I would say that the United States under President Trump is still endorsing this approach of business style understanding of security affairs. So it depends on how EU member states will negotiate with the United States as far as other issues.

0: Britain understands the European initiative itself. If it believes that the European Union is prepared to act together with the United States in order for the United States to move its attention towards other areas of the world, then its response might be positive. If it believes that the European Union acts autonomously, as France envisages, then it will be a completely different reaction.
1: Thank you very much. That was Dr. George Zagopoulos, Director of EU-China Programs and Senior Research Fellow at European Institute of Nice. You're listening to World Today. Coming up, China releases new measures to curb fatigue driving. Stay tuned. China is introducing new rules aimed at reducing fatigue driving. Authorities remind drivers to better manage driving hours and maintain good physical conditions to avoid penalties and improve road safety. The new regulations issued by China's Ministry of Public Security will take effect on June the 1st. They provide clearer standards for identifying fatigue driving, as well as procedures for investigations and evidence collection following traffic accidents. Traffic police may determine drowsy driving based on monitoring equipment, driver behavior, and other factors such as lack of sleep and heavy physical activity before driving. Now, for more on this, we're joined by Liu Kuangyu, a researcher with the Chinese Academy of Social Sciences. Thank you for joining us, Dr. Liu.
2: Yes, thank you. This is Kuangyu.
1: First of all, how do the new fatigue driving rules differ from the previous regulations? And what are the biggest changes drivers should pay attention to?
2: Yeah, compared to the old regulations, I think we can see that the update rules fixed fuzzy standards from the previous system. The biggest change is that fatigue is no longer judged only by continuous driving time. These new rules add multidimensional indicators like personal physical condition, like sleep status, like pre-driving activities and on-road driving behaviors and so on. So it also clarifies a unified investigation and evidence collection procedures for fatigue-related accidents. For drivers, the key takeaway is that the fatigue driving isn't just like driving over 4 hours anymore. Any behavior that reduces your driving ability may now be identified and penalized under new rules.
1: And how serious is fatigue driving as a road safety problem today in China? And why is there a need for more specific definitions and enforcement guidelines now?
2: Yeah, fatigue driving is one of the top three hidden killers of highway safety in China, right after speeding and drunk driving. Official track data shows fatigue driving causes over some like 10% of fatal highway accidents, which is way higher than many drivers realize. In the past, vague standards caused a lot of enforcement disputes. Like there was no clear rules on how to confirm fatigue when the driver's driving time couldn't be fully tracked. And more specific guidelines close these loops right now, make law enforcement fairer and constantly remind drivers of the risks, which ultimately reduces overall accidents.
1: Now, according to the rules, driving duration seems to be a key factor in determining fatigue driving. For example, as you said, drivers who operate a vehicle for over 4 consecutive hours without a break or who take a break of less than 20 minutes are considered to be drowsy driving. What supports are needed to identify how long they have been driving and whether they have had enough rest?
2: Yes, there are a lot of things we must do or we can do from now on. Like first, mandatory onboard monitoring for commercial vehicles. Most long-haul trucks already have GPS right now, but also they're driving recorders. But we need unified data access standards for traffic police to check quickly. And second, we need better highway rest area infrastructure to verify if a driver actually rested. We need a car check-in and check-out and parking records from these rest areas. And third, we need more public awareness. For private car drivers, they need to voluntarily record their driving and rest time by themselves, since full monitoring for all private cars is pretty unrealistic right now.
1: And other indicators include insufficient sleep, heavy physical

0: or mental activity, the use of medication, or intense exercise such as hiking within the 24 hours before driving. Beyond serving as benchmarks for enforcement, how important is it for drivers themselves to recognize and manage these risks in order to avoid accidents?
1: Yes, I think that is actually the main point of this new regulation, that it is far more important than enforcement and penalty itself. You know, we know that penalty is just a backstop. The self-management of the drivers is the first line of defense against fatigue and secure the driving and public safety. These indicators actually clear risk warnings for drivers. If you know you just sleep like, for example, like 5 hours last night and did very heavy exercise the day before or take sedating medicine and so on, you can choose not to drive long distance before you even start. Most fatigue accidents are completely actually preventable, and so lives can be saved. The rules don't just exist and invented to fine people. They are trying actually to teach drivers to recognize their own physical limits and develop safer habits of driving, which cuts accidents at the source.
0: And finally, since many drivers might be listening to our show while driving, so beyond penalties and more precise identification, what more can be done to reduce fatigue driving?
1: Yes, like what I said, we need to work both on infrastructure and public education, not just rely on penalties. We need to improve the rest area services and highways. Many existing rest areas don't have enough parking spots for example, like large trucks and those commercial drivers. And also they need comfortable rest areas for drivers to take a proper nap. And expanding and upgrading these facilities directly encourage more drivers to stop and rest. And second, target education for different groups. For example, like for commercial fleets, push companies to enforce reasonable work schedules, and instead of forcing drivers to meet very extremely tight deadlines. And for private drivers, promote the idea that driving while tired is as dangerous, just as dangerous as, for example, like drunk driving or driving under influence. So we need more public campaigns. And finally, introduce more instant incentives. We see some insurance companies already give lower premiums to drivers with very good safe driving records. So that can encourage long-term safe habits.
0: So thank you very much. So the new rules may be a great lesson for drivers. That was Liu Kuangyu, a researcher with the Chinese Academy of Social Sciences. And that's all the time for this edition of World Today. I'm Dou Hongyu in Beijing. Thank you so much for listening. Bye for now.
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4: 让不同的人听见彼此。
6: Now the news, I'm Meng Cai. Chinese Foreign Minister Wang Yi has put forward 9 new proposals to strengthen global governance during a meeting at the United Nations. The meeting brought together a group of countries working to promote multilateral cooperation under a China-led initiative launched last year. Mitch McCann reports from New York.
7: China's Foreign Minister Wang Yi told the Group of Friends of Global Governance on Thursday that the world faces a situation that's both turbulent and fluid, but expressed optimism that the group could bring about meaningful change, saying it now has more than 60 members. The group was founded by China in 2025 with the goal of planning reforms and improvements to global governance to ensure the multilateral system is more responsive to a multipolar world. At Thursday's meeting in New York, Wang Yi put forward 9 proposals for global governance reform, including been improving the effectiveness of the Security Council, deepening reform of the global economic system, establishing rules governing AI, and improving the overall efficiency of the United Nations. Representing the UN itself was Deputy Secretary General Amina J. Mohammed, who said the UN must reflect the weight of the 21st century, adding that multilateralism hadn't let the world down, multilateralism had been let down. She said it was important for the UN's most powerful nations to be heard.
6: Brazilian Foreign Minister Mauro Vieira will pay an official visit to China from Sunday to Tuesday. Chinese Foreign Minister Wang Yi will co-chair a strategic dialogue with Vieira. A Chinese Foreign Ministry spokesperson says the country hopes both sides will further consolidate political and strategic mutual trust through the visit. Russian Security Council Secretary Sergei Shoigu says Japan is steadily expanding its military capabilities and moving away from commitments made after World War II. He also expresses concern over a proposed bill in the United States to create a so-called Asian NATO. Shoigu warns that the emergence of nuclear weapons in the Asia-Pacific region cannot be ruled out. Lebanese media reports say an Israeli strike targeted a residential building in an area of Beirut's southern suburbs. The area is close to Beirut Rafik Hariri International Airport. The Israeli military also confirmed launching a strike on Beirut, but has not specified its target. The attack was the first of its kind on Beirut's southern suburbs in weeks. Meantime, Lebanese media and health authorities said Israeli strikes across southern and eastern Lebanon overnight killed at least 17 people. The Lebanese army announced on Thursday the deaths of three servicemen in separate Israeli airstrikes. A senior Iranian security official has called for the unconditional and full release of Iran's assets frozen by the United States. Ali Bagheri-Khani with Iran's Supreme National Security Council has called it the Iranian nation's legal right. A high-level Iranian delegation arrived in Doha on Monday for talks with Qatari officials on a possible peace agreement with the United States. Meantime, U.S. President Donald Trump has said he will not rush into a deal with Iran because of midterm political concerns. Speaking during a cabinet meeting at the White House, Trump also warned that Washington remained prepared to resume military action if ongoing negotiations fail to produce an agreement favored by the United States. Government data shows Japan's imports of oil-derived naphtha plummeted 47% from a year earlier to 1.1 million kiloliters in April. The Ministry of Finance said the overall decline was driven by a 79% plunge in imports from the Middle East, as regional conflict caused severe disruptions to shipping through the Strait of Hormuz. Naphtha is a critical feedstock for the chemical industry, widely used in products ranging from plastics and adhesives to solvents in paints and coatings. Food and beverage companies have reportedly been forced to simplify product package designs and raise prices due to tighter supplies of naphtha and other key raw materials. Chinese tech giant Tencent has integrated its intensive payment network with PayPal, enabling US visitors to pay like locals in China via QR codes. The partnership connects Tencent's cross-border payments platform TenPay Global with PayPal World, a global platform connecting the world's largest payment systems and digital wallets. 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It will be initially open to US-based PayPal users, with other international markets to follow. And that's the news. I'm Wang Zihang.
3: From epic tales of mystery and magic to accounts of battle and empire, from the verses of ancient poets,
8: 关关雎鸠在河,
3: to the masterpieces of our times. A Light on Literature brings to life China's literary heritage and a look at the world in a new light.
9: Hi, I'm Huang Rui. On today's A Light on Literature, we continue by presenting the book, The Spirit of the Chinese People, written by Gu Hongmin, a Malaysian Chinese scholar of the late Qing Dynasty. First published in 1915, Gu wrote in the preface that the object of the book was an attempt to interpret the spirit of the real Chinese people, and show the value of the Chinese civilization. Guo's opinions were personal and confined to a certain period in history. Yet, it offers an interesting viewpoint and reference for its readers to consider and to understand the impact of Confucianism on the Chinese and their culture. In the last episode, the author talks about the greatest contribution of Confucius and that it was the renowned philosopher who gave the Chinese people the idea of a state. Today, Man Ning narrates The Spirit of the Chinese People, Part 4, in which Gu talks about state and family religion, and again, why the Chinese do not feel the need for a religion. Enjoy.
8: I say, a society without a sense of honor cannot be held together, cannot last. For if, as we have seen, even in the relation between men connected with matters of little or no vital importance, such as gambling and trading in human society, the recognition of the sense of honor is so important and necessary. How much more so it must be in the relations between men in human society, which establish the two most essential institutions in that society, the family and the state. Now, as you all know, the rise of civil society in the history of all nations begins always with the institution of marriage. The church religion in Europe makes marriage a sacrament, that is, something sacred and inviolable. The sanction for the sacrament of marriage in Europe is given by the church, and the authority for the sanction is God. But that is only an outward, formal, or so to speak, legal sanction. The true inner, the really binding sanction for the inviolability of marriage, as we see it in countries where there's no church religion, is the sense of honor, the law of the gentleman in man and woman. Confucius says, the recognition of the law of the gentleman begins with the recognition of the relation between husband and wife. In other words, the recognition of the sense of honor, the law of the gentleman, in all countries where there is civil society, establishes the institution of marriage. The institution of marriage establishes the family. I said that the state religion which Confucius taught is a code of honor, and I told you that Confucius made this code out of the law of the gentleman. But now I must tell you that long before Confucius' time, there existed already in China an undefined and unwritten code of the law of the gentleman. This undefined and unwritten code of the law of the gentleman

as Li, the law of propriety, good taste, or good manners. Later on in history, before Confucius' time, a great statesman arose in China, the man known as the Great Lawgiver of China, generally spoken of as the Duke of Zhou, who first defined, fixed, and made a written code of the law of the gentleman, known then in China as Li, the law of propriety, good taste, or good manners. This first written code of the gentleman in China, made by the Duke of Zhou, became known as Zhou Li, the laws of good manners of the Duke of Zhou. This code of the laws of good manners of the Duke of Zhou may be considerable as the pre-Confucian religion in China, or as the Mosaic law of the Jewish nation before Christianity is called, the religion of the old dispensation of the Chinese people. It was this religion of the old dispensation, the first written code of the law of the gentleman called the Laws of Good Manners of the Duke of Zhou, which first gave the sanction for the sacrament and inviolability of marriage in China. The Chinese to this day, therefore, speak of the sacrament of marriage as Zhou Quan Chi Li, the Law of Good Manners of the Duke of Zhou. By the institution of the sacrament of marriage, the pre-Confucian or religion of the old dispensation in China established the family. It secured once for all the stability and permanence of the family in China. This pre-Confucian or religion of the old dispensation, known as the Laws of Good Manners of the Duke of Zhou in China, might thus be called a family religion as distinguished from the state religion which Confucius afterwards taught. Now, Confucius in the state religion which he taught gave a new dispensation, so to speak, to what I have called the family religion which existed before his time. In other words, Confucius gave a new, wider, and more comprehensive application to the law of the gentleman in the state religion which he taught, and as the family religion or religion of the old dispensation in China before his time instituted the sacrament of marriage, Confucius, in giving this new, wider, and more comprehensive application to the law of the gentleman in the state religion which he taught, instituted a new sacrament. This new sacrament, which Confucius instituted, instead of calling it Li, the law of good manners, he called it Ming Fen Ta Yi, which I have translated as the great principle of honor and duty, or code of honor. By the institution of this Ming Fen Ta Yi, or code of honor, Confucius gave the Chinese people, instead of a family religion, which they had before, a state religion. Confucius, in the state religion which he now gave, taught that, as under the old dispensation of what I have called the family religion before his time, the wife and husband in a family are bound by the sacrament of marriage called Zhou Quan Chi Li, the law of good manners of the Duke of Zhou, to hold their contract of marriage inviolable and to absolutely abide by it. So under the new dispensation of the state religion which he now gave, the people and their sovereign in every state, the Chinese people and their emperor in China, are bound by this new sacrament called Ming Fen Ta Yi, the great principle of honor and duty, or code of honor, established by this state religion, to hold the contract of allegiance between them as something sacred and inviolable, and absolutely to abide by it. In short, this new sacrament called Ming Fen Ta Yi, or code of honor, which Confucius instituted, is a sacrament of the contract of allegiance, as the old sacrament called Zhou Quan Chi Li, the law of good manners of the Duke of Zhou, which was instituted before his time, is a sacrament of marriage. In this way, Confucius, as I said, gave a new, wider, and more comprehensive

comprehensive application to the law of the gentleman, and thus gave a new dispensation to what I have called the family religion in China before his time, and made it a state religion. In other words, this state religion of Confucius makes a sacrament of the contract of allegiance as the family religion in China before his time makes a sacrament of the contract of marriage. As by the sacrament of marriage established by the family religion, the wife is bound to be absolutely loyal to her husband. So by this sacrament of the contract of allegiance, called Mingfen Taiyi, or code of honor established by the state religion taught by Confucius in China, the people of China are bound to be absolutely loyal to the emperor. This sacrament of the contract of allegiance in the state religion taught by Confucius in China might thus be called the sacrament or religion of loyalty. You will remember what I said to you, that Confucius in a way taught the divine right of kings. But instead of saying that Confucius taught the divine right of kings, I should properly have said that Confucius taught the divine duty of loyalty. This divine or absolute duty of loyalty to the emperor in China, which Confucius taught, derives its sanction not as the theory of the divine right of kings in Europe derives its sanction from the authority of a supernatural being called God, or from some abstruse philosophy, but from the law of the gentleman. The sense of honor in men, the same sense of honor which in all countries makes the wife loyal to her husband. In fact, the absolute duty of loyalty of the Chinese people to the emperor, which Confucius taught, derives its sanction from the same simple sense of honor which makes the merchant keep his word and fulfill his contract, and the gambler play the game and pay his gambling debt. Now, as what I have called the family religion, the religion of the old dispensation in China, and the church religion in all countries, by the institution of the sacrament and inviolability of marriage, establishes the family. So what I have called the state religion in China, which Confucius taught, by the institution of this new sacrament of the contract of allegiance, establishes the state. If you will consider what a great service the man who first instituted the sacrament and established the inviolability of marriage in the world has done for humanity in the course of civilization, you will then, I think, understand what a great work this is, which Confucius did when he instituted this new sacrament and established marriage.

sacrament of the contract of allegiance secures the stability and permanence of the state, without which human society and mankind would return to the state of savages or animals. I therefore said to you that the greatest thing which Confucius has done for the Chinese people is that he gave them the true idea of a state, a true, rational, permanent, and absolute basis of a state, and in giving them that, he made it a religion, a state religion. Confucius taught this state religion in a book which, as I told you, he wrote in the very last days of his life, a book to which he gave the name of Spring and Autumn. In this book, Confucius first instituted the new sacrament of the contract of allegiance called Mingfentai, or the Code of Honor. This sacrament is therefore often and generally spoken of as Chunqiu Mingfentai, or simply Chunqiu Tai, that is, the great principle of honor and duty of the spring and autumn annals, or simply the great principle, or Code of the Spring and Autumn Annals. This book in which Confucius taught the divine duty of loyalty is the Magna Carta of the Chinese nation. It contains the sacred covenant, the sacred social

0: true constitution, not only of the state and government in China, but also of the Chinese civilization. Confucius said, it is by this book that after ages, people would know him, know what he had done for the world.
1: Hello, I'm Huang Rei. Welcome to A Light on Literature, a presentation of timeless works from Chinese literature. Today's narration by Man Lin is The Spirit of the Chinese People, a book written by Malaysian Chinese scholar Gu Hongming. This essay collection is considered to be the first work in modern China to introduce Chinese people to Westerners.
0: I'm afraid I have exhausted your patience in taking such a very long way to come to the point of what I want to say. But now we have got to the point where I last left you. You will remember I said that the reason why the mass of mankind will always feel the need of religion, I mean religion in the European sense of the word, is because religion gives them a refuge, one refuge, the belief in an all-powerful being called God, in which they can find a sense of permanence in their existence. But I said that the system of philosophy and morality, which Confucius taught, known as Confucianism, can take the place of religion, can make man, even the mass of mankind, do without religion. Therefore, there must be, I said, something in Confucianism.

mighty power of the emperor it is, which gives to the Chinese people, to the mass of the population in China, the same sense of security which the belief in God, in religion, gives to the mass of mankind in other countries. The belief in the absolute, supreme, transcendent, almighty power of the emperor also secures in the minds of the Chinese population the absolute stability and permanence of the state. This absolute stability and permanence of the state again secures the infinite continuance and lastingness of society. This infinite continuance and lastingness of society finally secures in the minds of the Chinese population the immortality of the race. Thus, it is this belief in the immortality of the race, derived from the belief in the almighty power of the emperor given to him by the divine duty of loyalty, which gives to the Chinese people, the mass of the population in China, the same sense of permanence in their existence, which the belief in a future life of religion gives to the mass of mankind in other countries.

0: A Chinese, when he dies, is not consoled by the belief that he will live a life hereafter, but by the belief that his children, grandchildren, great-grandchildren, or those dearest to him will remember him, think of him, love him to the end of time. And in that way, in his imagination, dying to a Chinese is like going on a long, long journey, if not with the hope, at least with a great perhaps of meeting again. Thus, this cult of ancestor worship, together with the divine duty of loyalty in Confucianism, gives to the Chinese people the same sense of permanence in their existence while they live and the same consolation when they die, which the belief in a future life in religion gives to the mass of mankind in other countries. It is for his reason that the Chinese people attach the same importance to this cult of ancestor worship as they do to the principle of the divine duty of loyalty to the emperor. Mencius said, "Of the three great sins against filial piety, the greatest is to have no posterity." Thus, the whole system of teaching of Confucius, which I have called the state religion in China, consists really only of two things: loyalty to the emperor and filial piety to parents. In Chinese, 忠孝. In fact, the three articles of faith called in Chinese the San Kan, three cardinal duties in Confucianism or the state religion of China, are in their order of importance. First, absolute duty of loyalty to the emperor. Second, filial piety and ancestor worship. Third, inviolability of marriage and absolute submission of the wife to the husband. The last two of the three articles were already in what I have called the family religion, or religion of the old dispensation in China before Confucius' time. But the first article, absolute duty of loyalty to the emperor, was first taught by Confucius and laid down by him in the state religion or religion of the new dispensation which he gave to the Chinese nation. The first article of faith, absolute duty of loyalty to the emperor in Confucianism, takes the place and is the equivalent of the first article of faith in all religions, the belief in God. It is because Confucianism has this equivalent for the belief in God of religion that Confucianism, as I have shown you, can take the place of religion, and the Chinese people, even the mass of the population in China, do not feel the need of religion. But now you will ask me, how, without a belief in God, which religion teaches, how can one make man, make the mass of mankind, follow and obey the moral rule which Confucius teaches, the absolute duty of loyalty to the emperor, as you can, by the authority of God, which the belief in God gives, make men follow and obey moral rules given by religion? Before I answer your question, will you allow me first to point out to you a great mistake which people make in believing that it is the sanction given by the authority of God which makes men obey the rules of moral conduct? I told you that the sanction for the sacrament and inviolability of marriage in Europe is given by the church, and the authority for the sanction, the church says, is from God. But I said that was only an outward formal sanction. The real true inner sanction for the inviolability of marriage, as we see it in all countries where there is no church religion, is the sense of honor, the law of the gentleman in the man and the woman. Thus, the real authority for the obligation to obey rules of moral conduct is the moral sense, the law of the gentleman in man. The belief in God is, therefore, not necessary to make men obey rules of moral conduct.
1: And that was the fourth part of The Spirit of the Chinese People.

written by Gu Hongmin and narrated by Man Lin. Join us next time on A Light on Literature for Part 5 of The Spirit of the Chinese People, in which Gu Hongmin talks about moral law and the law of the gentleman in Confucianism. I'm Huang Rui. See you next time.

0: Take Away Chinese, where you can take some Chinese away and experience progress day by day. Take Away Chinese. We will promise you a difference.
1: Welcome to Takeaway Chinese. I'm Niu Honglin with Steve Hatherley in the studio. Hello, Steve.
2: Hello. Thanks for having me back.
1: Great to have you. So, what have you been learning these days in terms of Chinese language, for sure?
2: The one I learned most recently was very simple, xiang.
1: Ah, xiang.
2: Xiang means when you're tasting something good and you want to express, like, I guess, what would the English equivalent be like? Yum?
1: Well, this is a really good question because it's really hard to find an English equivalent because the character or word xiang in Chinese covers so much. It can be, it smells good in terms of a flower is with great fragrance. Mm. And then you can say, 这朵花很香, this flower smells really good. It can be food, like you would definitely know that kung pao chicken smells differently than a flower.
2: I had some kung pao chicken a couple of days ago.
1: Yet it's still xiang in Chinese. Mm. And it can go even further to describe the situation where, for example, someone is having food in a way that you want to try the food because this person is eating it with the facial expression, the speed of the spoon getting into their mouth so quickly. And it's like, ah, this person is really enjoying it. And you want to say, 他吃得很香. So he's eating it like he's really enjoying it.
2: So xiang isn't a word that you can use alone. It has to be part of a longer sentence.
1: Yes. Unless someone is asking you, does this smell good? Does this taste good? And you can say, 香,
2: uh-huh.
1: Good. Great.
2: Yeah, okay.
1: In that way.
2: So if you're answering a question, then you can't just say xiang. But if you're expressing it yourself, then it has to be part of a longer sentence.
1: Exactly.
2: So this can be with smells. This can be with...
1: Taste.
2: It can be with visuals.
1: No, not really.
2: But you said if I'm looking at somebody and it seems like they're really enjoying their meal...

0: 看着很香 It looks tasty.
1: Oh, that's a very long sentence. It's so shorter in English. Why is it so long in Chinese?
0: Because it carries the meaning of this bread, 这个面包看起来 looks、
1: yeah.
0: 很香、oh, very tasty.
1: Next question then. In English, I can just say, oh, that looks good. That represents the cake, right? Or the bread or whatever. And it makes the sentence a lot shorter. Is there no way to shorten that? Or do I have to express the cake or the bread?
0: You can say 它 or 它们。
1: Okay.
0: Or 那个 that one.
1: Okay.、
0: Mm-hmm. Because 他 and 他们 can both be persons or subjects, whereas 他那个 usually it's the subject.
1: Okay.
0: So it's, you know, easier. Because in Chinese, we have to put a little bit more in
1: context.
0: It. Context. Yes.、Mm. Because it looks good. Have to put the look in it anyways.
1: Yeah.
0: So 看起来很香 or 看着很香、
1: mm.
0: 那个看着很香 That's the shortest version I can think of.
1: Oh, that's the shortest、yeah. one available. Okay, thanks, teacher.、So that's what I learned most recently.、
0: Mm, that is a good one. Actually, that's not today's talking theme, but it can be in the future.
1: Fun to think about, isn't it?
0: Yes, definitely. But today, we are going to talk about social media in the way that will help you, you know, master some key words and useful phrases that you might need when you're traveling or browsing on Chinese social media. And hopefully for our dear listeners, if you're interested in the Chinese culture and you want to get a grip on the Chinese language, then this is the show for you. But now, let's provide you with some free Chinese for takeaway. So, the key word here, social media in Chinese.
1: 社交媒体
0: Perfect! You know social media.
1: So Did I even get my tones right?
0: Actually, it's not that bad. To start with, most of the words are in their right

0: people would still confuse a little bit because with your face, they would be thinking maybe you're talking about 想, you're talking about thinking, or 像, similar. Your face, they would be thinking maybe you're talking about 想, you're talking about thinking, or 像, similar. See, the sounds, the pronunciations are really close to each other.
1: But if the word has more syllables in it, then those syllables will tell you what the word is.
0: Exactly.
1: Even if your tones are off just slightly.
0: Yes.
1: I got it.
0: So here, 社交媒体, precisely 社, that's the fourth tone. 交, that's the first tone. So 社 is 社会, so society. 交, 交流, or 交往, that'll be communicating or get together with. So if you're in a society and you're communicating with others, then you're socializing with them. So 社交, and 媒体 is media. So literally social media, 社交媒体.
1: Social media includes a lot of different types of things as well. There's a lot of different things that you can either post, repost, like,
0: yeah,
1: right?
0: There's so many.
1: There's video. So there's a lot of vocabulary to be learned here today.
0: Yeah. So which one do you want to know the most?
1: Well, let's start with like, because I think that's something that's across Chinese social media, Western social media. If somebody posts something, then you want to, maybe not want to, but oftentimes people will like it.
0: Mm-hmm. With like, actually, there are different ways of saying it, because for different social media platforms, they actually have different words for it. But for Chinese people, we understand them. And currently, the most common one would be 点赞.
1: 点赞.
0: This is actually a good one, because like can definitely be translated as 喜欢.
1: 喜欢.
0: It's literally like. So 我喜欢吃饭. I like eating. So 喜欢. So 喜 is happy. 欢 also happy. So if something makes you happy, you like it. That's my way of remembering it.
1: Okay.
0: So 喜欢. And in some social media platforms, besides the little heart or the little thumb up sign, you have 喜欢 and you can click on it. And there's also 不喜欢. So 不喜欢,
1: I don't like.
0: Don't like it. So yeah, 喜欢 works. Yet 点赞 is a relatively more sophisticated one in a way, because 点 carries the meaning of click or point, and 赞 means good. So I clicked it to show that I think it's good. At the same time, 赞 also carries the meaning of 赞美, or it's in the word of 赞美. 赞美 means praise. So I'm clicking it to show my approve of it. So this word 点赞 carries both the connotation of the verb as well as the noun. So it's more, a little more sophisticated.
1: But these two words, 喜欢 and 点赞, are.
0: They are.
1: Wait, so if I say 我喜欢米饭.
0: Oh, I know. Okay, so
1: 我点赞米饭.
0: To start with, people understand you if you say that. Yet people would find you someone who's been in a toxic environment of internet for too long that you're using internet slang in everyday language.
1: Mifan is rice, by the way, for those who don't know. So, yeah. So
0: what I'm saying here is that in the context of like something on the internet, they are interchangeable.
1: I understand.
0: In everyday life, they're not.
1: Gotcha. Okay, how about comment?
0: Comment is easy. Comment would be 评论.
1: 评论.
0: Yes, 评 and 论. 评 actually carries the meaning of commenting on something, and 论 means you're using a relatively larger pair of graph to express your idea. For example, 论文, so article expressing your opinion, and opinion piece would be 评论. So 评论, comment. You
1: 评论.
0: Can use 评论 in your everyday life as well.
1: Okay, let's see if I can combine what I've learned here. How would I express good or positive?
0: 正能量, positive energy.

0: Okay, so to start with, 我喜欢正能量的评论。You have to put 正能量 in front of 评论 because 正能量 is the adjective.
1: Okay,
0: and
1: okay.
0: Adjectives goes before nouns in the Chinese language, always.
1: Okay.
0: So that's the first thing. And the second thing is, I thought what you wanted to say is, when I'm watching videos, I always give positive comments. I like to give positive comments because that would be a little bit different.
1: Oh, that would change it?
0: That would change it because 我喜欢正能量的评论 actually means I like those positive comments that other people left. But if you want to say I'd like to leave positive comments, it's more like 我喜欢留下正能量的评论 So,or 写下 I like to leave or like to write positive comments.
1: I see.
0: A little bit different, but yes, you have combined things that you've learned. 喜欢 would be like, or 点赞, that is precisely the kind of word we use in the world of internet or the world of social media, 社交媒体, and then 评论 comment. And another very common behavior

0: I only like the really, really worth liking kind of posts.
1: Yeah, right. Yeah. What about follow?
0: Ah, follow is also good. Follow would be 关注 in Chinese. This one is a bit different because in Chinese, 关注关注 actually means I am paying attention.
1: Oh,
0: right? So, 关注 carries the meaning of I'm looking at you.
1: Mm.
0: Or this is something that I am closely following.
1: Mm.
0: So, it's, you can in Chinese, 关注 a person. You can also 关注 a 事件. Mm. So, of something happening, a new story, a news event.So, 关注 is, I think, a little bit different than the meaning in English, following.
1: Yeah, by the sounds of things, it's different. This sounds like a figurative follow.
0: Looking at.
1: Yeah,
0: yes.
1: Rather than a literal one.
0: Mm, because I think it's because follow, if you directly translate follow to Chinese, it's
1: someone walking behind you,
0: yes,
1: in the same direction.
0: Yes, it's a little,
1: yeah,
0: bit weird, yeah, in the Chinese language system.
1: Mm-hmm. Yeah, and that's why this is a little confusing in English. But in Chinese, you'd express this differently.
0: Yes, and there is a word I want to teach you, but I want to know whether or not it's a thing in English social media world as well. Because in Chinese social media, one thing that's very important for us would be the trending topics or something that is really frequently searched, very much searched by a lot of people. We,
1: sure,
0: call it 热搜.
1: 热搜.
0: 热 is hot.搜索, that's search. So hotly searched.
1: Hot search,
0: hot,
1: yeah.
0: Hot search.
1: Yeah, yeah.
0: 热搜, it's a thing, right?
1: Yeah, it is.
0: Because in Chinese, it's really, really a thing. We also even have 热搜 index, 热搜 ranks.
1: Yeah, and they rise to the top and then,
0: yes,
1: they fall down.
0: And it's,
1: yeah.
0: And if, for example, if you're a celebrity or if you're a really good movie, for example, these days for the year 2025, one of the hottest topic would definitely be 哪吒,
1: the movie.
0: The movie and the movie. An indicator of the movie being really hot is not only the box office, but how much or how many 热搜it has got.
1: People are talking about it on social media.
0: Yes, and also it has different hot search, let's say, sentences. So people are saying this is really good, it's becoming the number one, it's garnering so much box office. It's just like, for example, if this movie can get more than 20 ruoso, then it's really, really popular, right? It's that connotation.
1: I understand. Yeah, a lot of media outlets will have their top searches or something like that, and they'll rank them 1 to 10, maybe.
0: Yes, so 热搜, definitely a thing.
1: What about, like, your friends? Does it have a different word? Because we have the same word in English, right? You said that follow is a little bit different in Chinese, wherein in English, you can mean literally following someone down the street or on social media. But we say in English a lot like Facebook friends or social media friends. It doesn't necessarily mean they are your friend. Sometimes you won't even know who they are. Do you have a word for that?
0: It's the same here in China. Mm. We use the word friend for both real friends and online friends.
1: So that would be
0: 好友.
1: 好友.
0: But I think there is this slight difference here because in Chinese we say 朋友, 我朋友, my friend.
1: Mm.
0: So both 朋and 友 carries the meaning of friend.
1: Mm.
0: And one little trivia, 朋and 友 actually have different connotation. One means the kind of companion you share. For example, if you're together for this section of your life road,and you're company each other, you're 朋, whereas 友 is the kind of people you share same aspiration in your hearts. So together, these are like people accompany you, your friends. Anyways, 朋友 would definitely be friends, whereas 好友, 好 is good, 友 is friend, 好友 good friend, you would assume 好友 is better friends than friends. But actually now, since we're using 好友 so much for the reference of friends online, Facebook friends, WeChat friends. Now, if you think about 好友, your first reaction would be, this is your online friend.
1: Oh, I see. Mm. So you'd have to express it a little bit stronger if you wanted to let someone know they were really your friend.
0: Mm. And also 好友, you can say 微信好友, that's WeChat friend.
1: Mm.
0: You can say 抖音好友, TikTok friend.
1: Mm.
0: So, yeah.
1: Different types of social media friends.
0: Yes. And since we're talking about friends, so your friends or your online friends would be the kind of people

0: people that you follow and they follow you back, and you can talk to each other, like through direct message or something. Oh, by the way, direct message, like through direct message or something. Oh, by the way, direct message in Chinese would be 私信。
1: 私信。
0: Yes, because direct in Chinese actually is 直接, so that's direct, the translation of direct, 直接。
1: 直接。
0: Yes. However, 私信 in Chinese is private message. So 信 is info or message.
1: Ah, like a DM.
0: Yes, a DM.、Mm. That is a private message, saying that it's the message that only my WeChat friend and I can see instead of in a group. So 私信 and 私信 again is a internet slang. It's something that you only use for social media platforms or online situations, online forums or something. And the reason I'm talking about it is because if we're talking about the kind of online friends that you can talk to, then that's your friend. But if you follow them and they're not following you back, then you are their fan.
1: Okay.
0: And fan in Chinese.
1: Yes, I was just about to ask, what's fan then?
0: Yes, fan in Chinese is 粉丝。
1: 粉丝。
0: Mm-hmm. Because 粉丝 sounds like fence.
1: Fence. Sounds like fence. Like F-E-N-C-E, fence?
0: No, F-A-N-S, fence.
1: Oh, fan, sounds like fence. Yeah, fence. It sounds exactly like that.
0: Right?
1: So is that borrowed from English
0: yes.
1: then?
0: Yes.
1: That's interesting because...
0: It is.
1: This is what I've noticed about Chinese. Is, for example, if you learn to speak Korean, then you'll notice a lot of words that are borrowed from English or, if not English, other languages too. But in Chinese, I was having...a hard time finding examples of words that were borrowed from English or maybe other languages. I know I'm just starting to learn now, but this is one of the first ones that I've heard of.
0: Actually, there are many, but I don't know if it's really, really many in your opinion, but fence or 粉丝 definitely is one. And also, for example, 巧克力 chocolate.
1: Chocolate, yeah. Mm-hmm.
0: And also 汉堡包 hamburger.
1: Oh.
0: See, these ones are, they may

0: xian shang.
1: Xian is a line, and shang is on. Literally on line, xian shang. So line on. Because we have xian shang and xian xia. So you can understand it as there is a line. You can get on it, you can get off it. So offline, xian xia.
0: So xian shang hao you.
1: Xian shang hao you, online friends.
0: Online friends,
1: Any other words you'd like to know, or that's enough for one episode?
0: I think that's enough for one episode.
1: Makes a lot of sense. So now I think I want to also give you one sentence.
0: Okay.
1: That is, I'd like to share this.
0: I'd like to share this. Okay.
1: Mm-hmm. Take a guess. How do you say that?
0: 我想
1: share. How to say share?
0: 分享.
1: Literally, share is 分享. And in Chinese, you can use it in real world as well. You can say to your, for example, 2-year-olds, saying, you need to learn to share. 你需要学会分享. So as you can see, 分享 can be a verb. It can also be used as a noun.
0: 我想分享.
1: 这个. Yes, I'd like to share this.
0: 我,
1: a verb. It can also be used as a noun.
0: 我想分享.
1: 这个.
0: 这个.
1: Yes, I'd like to share this.
0: 我想分享这个.
1: Yes, 我想分享这个. Of course, you can 分享 a video, that'll be a 视频. You can 分享 a picture, 图片. You can simply 分享 the post, 帖子. So these are the things that you can share.
0: Okay. 我想分享这个.
1: Yes, I'd like to share this.
0: And can I use that sentence if you are eating something delicious and I want some?
1: You can.
0: Can I look at your food and say, 我想分享这个?
1: You actually can. It's a
0: little...
1: It
0: means
1: little,
0: like, give me some.
1: Yes. If you want to be more polite, I'm not really sure if asking for food... Well, it can be. And also if it's in a kindergarten, you can say, 可以和我分享吗? 可以 means whether or not can you.
0: Right. Yeah, exactly. Will you share that with me?
1: Yes, yes. Because I want to share that with you. I think the reason is that when I'm speaking Chinese,

0: Douyin. That's the Chinese equivalent of TikTok.
1: And Weibo.
0: Oh, yes. That's also very, very popular. When I was talking about TikTok.
1: And Weibo.
0: Oh, yes. That's also very, very popular. When I was talking about 热搜, the hot search topics, I was actually thinking about Weibo. Like you said, many different social media platforms would publish their hot searched topics. Mm-hmm. Yet, I feel like Weibo is definitely one of the most popular ones that people would all recognize or something.
1: But for me, the one that I use the most, and I don't know if this is considered social media or not, but Weixin.
0: Definitely WeChat. Yeah, it is social media. It's just, I think this, when it comes to social media platforms, definitely different organizations, different platforms have different angle. They have their genre. Weixin is relatively the kind of social activity you share with your real life friends.
1: Yeah. Yeah, the people that you really know.
0: At least you have seen them, or at least you have talked to them through a friend that you know about.
1: And the reason is because if you are Weixin 好友 with someone, Weixin friends with someone, that means that you have both agreed to be friends with each other. And then once you both agree, then you have the ability to call.
0: You cannot really 关注 anything on Weixin.
1: Yeah.
0: Or you can 关注 a account, but you cannot 关注 a person. Mm. So yeah, there's that different. But definitely there's WeChat Moment, and on WeChat Moment, WeChat Video, you'll be able to, you know, watch some videos or some posts. But when you really want to watch some cool and fun videos created by other netizens or strangers online, you go to Douyin or Xiaohongshu.
1: This is my, I don't think this is criticism. It's just an observation from these different apps that I'm seeing. So Weixin is primarily in terms of contacts. Mm-hmm. Oh, by the way, how do you say contacts?
0: 联系 or 联系人. So contact, the verb would be 联系, and your contacts, like the person you contact, would be 联系人. So 联系 person, 联系人.
1: 联系人.
0: Yes.
1: Yeah, so Weixin is basically, those are the people that, your contacts are the people that are in your life, your friends, or at least you know them.
0: Yes.
1: You might contact them sometimes. It's like a phone book,
0: yes,
1: kind of, right?
0: Yes, kind of.
1: But Weixin also has the social media side of things with WeChat Moments, and if you follow a certain brand or business, you'll get their updates as well. So it's not just your contacts for contacting people. Then I see other apps, for example, map applications. And map applications are now somehow trying to move into the lifestyle categories.
0: Yes, because if you know the location of a restaurant you want to visit, and you post something, and you might be able to help those who want to visit that restaurant, those strangers that you don't really know. So I think they have their reasons.
1: Yeah, they do. But what I wanted to say was that an app for something is never just for one thing.
0: Yes.
1: Right? And that's my observation so far, is that these apps in China, they can do multiple things. And they all can do multiple things.
0: And I think that is why we say it's something that we cannot live without.
1: Right.
0: And yeah, for those Generation Alpha people, you know, maybe it's not a bad thing after all.
1: Yeah, right.
0: That brings us to the end of today's Takeaway Chinese. I'm Niu Honglin with Steve Hatherly here in the studio. See you next time.
1: Bye-bye.
2: Coral reefs are like a tropical rainforest with a wealth of resources in the ocean. They provide humans with 8 million tons of fish every year. In the next four decades, the coral reefs on Earth will face the worst crisis ever in hundreds of millions of years. I'm Shen Ting, your host and voice of the South China Sea. What will happen to Earth if all marine resources are drying up?
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